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1: Money FM 89.3, it's time for Sports Minutes with me, Ziaul Raushan. As the curtain draws to a close on the 25-26 Singapore Premier League season, it's that time of the year for us to say farewell to a host of familiar faces. None more familiar to the Geylang International fans and fraternity than a certain Vincent Bezecor. Having arrived in Singapore in 2021 during the height of the COVID pandemic, he went on to make more than a century of appearances in the famous green, winning individual awards, winning matches, and winning plenty of hearts. And now, a month shy of turning 33, Vincent is calling time on his stint with the Eagles and possibly football entirely. Why now, and what next? Let's find out. Vincent, welcome to the show. How are you doing?
2: Doing well. Thank you for having me. Thank you for the intro.
1: Good to have you with us, Vincent. So much to get stuck into. Let's talk about the obvious place. Why have you decided to call time on your time with Geylang International?
2: I think it's been 4.5 years. It's been amazing, but it's quite a long time, right? And once you grow older, you know, I'm going to be 33 years old this year. My body can feel that. And yeah, I think it's just time to think about what's next in my life. Not only my career, my football career, but I think it's a good time to call it a day.
1: Vincent, if I can just dive a little deeper into you saying your body can feel that. How difficult has this season been personally for you in terms of your body?
2: It's been quite difficult. I actually started feeling some symptoms towards the last two games of the season last season. And then this season, it went quite bad. I had some periods where it was very difficult for me to train. And I was suffering a bit, so obviously on the weekend I wasn't performing as well. But I'm glad that I could play pretty much every single game. I wasn't performing like I would have hoped for. It is what it is. It's one of the reasons why I think it's a good time to making a stop or at least slow down with football, yeah.
1: So it's not a stop, it's just a slowdown? Are you still going to be involved in football?
2: It's a stop professionally, I think. Whether I want to play social or semi-pro, it will depend on the way I'm feeling physically. I'm pretty confident that professional football is over for me, yeah.
1: And just for the benefit of the listeners, professional football is over. Does that mean you're not staying in Singapore anymore? You're heading home?
2: Yes, most likely heading home. It's a good chapter, but I think it has come to an end. Singapore is a great country. Loved every minute of it here, but it's far from home. I think it's time to think about different things, closer to friends, family, close ones. And yeah, I think the idea is to go back home.
1: We're speaking a couple of weeks after the club made it official, but I'm guessing, Vincent, for you, you had to think long and hard about this mm-hmm. decision. How difficult was it to make this decision? Because you've been a professional footballer all your life.
2: Yeah. Actually, it wasn't so difficult because it's something that I've been thinking for a long time. Even, I think, going into this season, I knew pretty much that this was going to be my last season. And obviously, with me carrying some sort of injury, not having the best year, whether it's individually, collectively, I knew that this was going to be my last year. And I knew that from a long time ago, and I told a few of my best mates in the team early on. A couple months back, I told Coach Noali, and I think he understood quite well.
1: Vincent, you are anything but selfish, right? But I'm going to ask you a bit of a selfish question. You talked about knowing at the start of the season. Mm-hmm. Considering the season Geylang had last year, do you wish you had ended on a high?
2: It's a good question. I didn't think of it. The thing is, I had a very good season last year, so I felt like I had a lot more to give, at least one very good year. I'm happy I finished with this season. Wasn't my best season, but at least I managed to play every single game. It was still enjoyable. Obviously, it's football, it's my passion. I love my teammates, the staff and all. So a lot of good things to take away from this season anyways.
1: And Rini, you mentioned speaking to Coach Noh about your decision. Mm-hmm. How difficult was it? Because it's almost like you're tendering your resignation and people get nervous when they have to do things like this.
2: No, but I think he saw it coming, and actually he came towards me. It was one game where, a friendly game, I think, where I wasn't playing. He was resting me. And then, yeah, he was just sitting and he asked me, hey, what are your plans for next year? And so I told him, but he pretty much knew. He sensed it, probably talked to Joshua, and I told Joshua many times before as well. So, yeah, he understood very well. I think he saw himself that maybe I wasn't this year I wasn't the same player that I was in the previous years. Maybe I wasn't so present, so involved as well. So, yeah, I think he understood very well, and yeah, it's all good.
1: You mentioned Joshua Pereira. His name will come up in this conversation again. I didn't speak to Joshua before this interview, but I spoke to Coach Mohamed Noali. Have a listen at what he had to say about Vincent Bezecourt, his player.
3: If you ask me, Vincent Bezecourt is my best foreign signing. I'd say he's quite close. I think I had Barry Maguire also, but definitely a different kind of player. But for Vinny to come, Vinny's first year, I think you know why I would say this. I was very surprised the level of player he is, you know, and I think he has done super for me the last 4 years. And I think one thing I like about him, I think the professionalism that he brings into the team, he know how to differentiate me as a coach and also as a friend. And I think that's very nice because we have not only created a relationship between a coach and a player, but also as friends, you know. So I think there's something nice to see when the players understand their responsibility in terms of that. I really wish Vinny all the best, and I really, really hope that he stays in the game. I think he'll be definitely a good coach, got a good football brain in him. Definitely love to see him to stay in the game, even at the youth level, coaching the young boys. Yeah. So Vincent, all the best to your future, and don't forget to invite me for your wedding. Ciao. Yes.
1: So before we address what Coach Noali said in terms of life after football, did he say wedding? Is that happening soon?
2: No, I don't think so. Not anytime soon. You know, in my culture, we don't have to get married first. I'll think about it in the future, but not in anytime soon. So you can, you know, save some money for flight tickets for sure.
1: So more importantly, he's definitely invited to the wedding, yeah?
2: Oh, you will be invited, yeah. He will be invited.
1: Now let's talk about Coach No. He had nice things to say about you, and I'm guessing it's not because you're leaving. In many conversations, he's told me about how important you are to him, that relationship is to him. How do you feel about Coach No?
2: He pretty much said everything. I think there's a lot of respect between us two. Always treating me with respect. I hope I did the same to him. It was a great relationship, I think. He barely got heated between us two. Always respected his decisions. He always respected mine. And yeah, we had a good bond on the pitch and also off the pitch. So yeah, very grateful for what we built over the years.
1: And I have to ask you this, how much convincing did it take in 2021 for a player to come from New York Red Bulls on his CV to join Geylang International? What part did Coach No Ali play in that?
2: So actually, I was in Armenia just before that. In Armenia, I was coming off a title, champion of Armenia, and some playing with the Europe Conference League. But the thing is, in this country, sometimes, you know, it is problems, payments, it's not square, you know, it's sometimes you have to fight for your money and all. It was politically incorrect, I would feel, and I was looking for something safe, something new, and Geylang was the first team to contact me. And what I enjoyed, which is a bit weird, like we had a Zoom meeting, like a corporate meeting or something like that, you know, and we had one or two Zoom meetings, and yeah, I enjoyed that. Obviously, English-speaking country, so coach told me about the way he wanted to play, which I think fit my style. For me, it was a sacrifice because obviously I took a pay cut, and on my first year, I mean, I don't know if you're aware, but I wasn't making a lot of money, neither now, anyways. But the project was interesting for me. You know, Singapore, I knew the country, playing in Asia. It was more football was one thing, but also I always thought of my opportunities, lifestyle opportunities as well. And obviously, coming to Singapore was I knew was gonna be a good decision. So yeah, and I'm glad I chose Geylang. Like I said, we created like a lot of good memories. I have plenty of good memories here, so no regret at all.
1: Thank you for taking that pay cut, because here we are 5 years later and realizing how much memories have been made, how much good things you've done for the club, and enjoyed your time in Singapore. You talk about lifestyle and stuff like that. Why was it so easy for Vincent to just settle into Singapore?
2: Language was one thing, and I would think of myself as an open-minded guy, you know, being from France, traveling to, you know, New York first, studying there, going to Miami, then adapting to Armenia, which wasn't easy. So I think I grew a lot as a person before coming to Singapore. And, you know, coming to Singapore, people are very nice. The mix of culture is amazing. The food also, the ability to travel around as well. It's very enjoyable for me to stay here. So, and if you're a happy guy, you're also a happy guy on the pitch. And I think I showed that at least for the first 3 years, yeah.
1: Final question on Coach Noor. You mentioned playing for New York and Miami and as well as other places, right? Yeah. Where does Coach Noor rank in terms of the coaches you've worked with?
2: It's hard to compare because Coach here is a one-man show, right? He doesn't have all the facilities, the resources to be maybe amazing. Like, and I cannot compare Coach with, for example, Jesse March, the first coach that signed me to Red Bulls, who's now the national team coach of Canada. But honestly, I was quite surprised, and given the resources that he has, he does a lot of good job. And yeah, I'm very grateful to have found a coach like him and a person like him.
1: Mini, you clearly have a great relationship with Coach Noor. You have a great understanding of the Singapore culture and you settled in quite well, right? You've played for a few clubs, but as far as Singapore is concerned, you're a one club man.
2: Yeah.
1: Were there opportunities to join any other club in Singapore?
2: Not really. I would have hoped so, especially after my first 2 years. But if I was to leave Geylang, it was only to leave for the Sailors, obviously. And there wasn't any link to it. So no. And yeah, outside of the Sailors, I'm a Geylang man. So.
1: Well, Sailors loss is Geylang's gain in that sense, right? Let's talk about your teammates then and Captain Joshua Pereira. He's been in that seat before. He's talked to me about this bond you and him have. Can you spill some tea now that you're an outgoing player in terms of how much fun you've had off the pitch?
2: Well, I'm not playing anymore, but he's still playing. So. No, but Josh is, as soon as he came to the team, because he came halfway through my first year, and Coach was already talking about Josh Lynn coming in, and yeah, he came and he brought a lot of good energy, I would say, and we bonded quite fast. So obviously we spent a lot of time on the pitch together and off the pitch as well. A lot of good memories, some late nights for sure, but yeah, honestly, Josh was one of the best people I met in Geylang for sure, without a question, and yeah, he's become a very close friend, and I know when I'm back in Singapore, he'll treat me well, for sure.
1: So you'll be okay missing him when you're back in France?
2: I'll miss him, for sure. But yeah, I know when we get back together again, it should be fun.
1: And Vinny, my final question to you, in your own words, don't speak to me, speak to the listeners. How do you want to be remembered by Singapore football fans and Geylang International fans?
2: For a creative player, for a player that tried to drive the team forward, I tried to carry Geylang as much as I could. I couldn't really do it this year, but I think I did quite well over the 4.5 years I was here. Obviously I treated everyone around me with respect. I know I got pretty upset with referees at times, but it's just adrenaline. It's all love. Obviously, I'm hoping that I left a good image. I hope that I brought some joy to Singapore fans, that I made maybe the league slightly better. That's what I'm hoping for. And yeah, very grateful for all the friendships I've had over the years. And I'll be back as a fan, as a tourist maybe, but I'll keep a close eye of SPL for sure.
1: So listeners, this might not be goodbye. It might be a see you later. Vincent Bezeko, thank you so much for spending time with us. I will say it because you're too humble to say it. You made as much an impact on the pitch as you have off the pitch. Plenty of people in the fraternity tell me that. Vincent Bezeko, I wish you all the best for your next chapter. Thank you so much for speaking to me.
2: Thank you. I appreciate the kind words, and I'll catch you guys soon.
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1: These are your news headlines. I'm Carrie Chong. Senior Minister Lee Hsien Loong says Singapore must avoid becoming over-reliant on any single country as global tensions continue between China and the United States. Speaking to Singapore media in Shanghai, SM Lee said Singapore works with both powers and will continue taking positions based on its own national interests. He added that stable U.S.-China relations remain important for global stability. During his five-day visit to China, SM Lee also highlighted opportunities for Singapore to learn from China's advances in artificial intelligence, technology, and policies to manage an aging population. Lawyers for Coordinating Minister K. Shanmugam and Manpower Minister Tan Sze Ling say a Bloomberg article on Singapore property deals falsely suggested the ministers wanted to avoid scrutiny over their transactions. In closing arguments at the High Court, senior counsel Davinder Singh described the case as unprecedented for the alleged malice involved. The Bloomberg article, published in December 2024, discussed secrecy in high-end property transactions and mentioned Mr. Shanmugam's $88 million home sale and Dr. Tan's purchase of a bungalow for $27.3 million. Bloomberg denies the report was defamatory. Singapore stocks closed higher yesterday despite investor caution over ongoing U.S.-Iran peace talks. The Straits Times Index rose 0.4% to finish at 5,068 points. Keppel was the top gainer on the index, climbing 4.7% to $10.91 after confirming the proposed sale of M1's telecom business to Simba Telecom had fallen through. Singtel was the weakest blue-chip performer, falling 2.3% to $4.59. All three local banks ended higher. DBS gained 0.6% to $62.10. OCBC rose 0.9% to $23.53. UOB edged up to 0.03% to $37.70. The World Health Organization has warned that a single Ebola case could spread the virus across borders amid an outbreak in the Democratic Republic of Congo. The WHO says the outbreak involves the Bundibugyo strain, for which there is no vaccine. Health officials in Congo have reported 670 suspected cases and 160 suspected deaths, including 61 confirmed infections. Two confirmed cases have also been reported in neighboring Uganda. The WHO says efforts to contain the outbreak have been complicated by high population movement and misinformation within affected communities. And finally, in sport, Manchester City manager Pep Guardiola says he will leave the club after Sunday's final game of the season. The Spaniard will end his 10-year spell having delivered 17 major trophies, including 6 Premier League titles. The 55-year-old's final match will be against Aston Villa at the Etihad Stadium. Meanwhile, Manchester United have confirmed Michael Carrick as their permanent head coach on a 2-year contract. The 44-year-old was made the interim manager in January after Ruben Amorim was sacked and has guided United to Champions League qualification and third place in the league.
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3: Weather.
2: The Met Service is calling for thundery showers over many areas of the island this afternoon. A high of 34 degrees, low tonight 24 degrees. And then tomorrow we're expecting early morning and morning thundery showers that should clear by midday or so. That's your Money FM weekend weather. Enjoy.
0: Traffic.
2: Good morning. Our first look at Singapore roadways. Heavy traffic on the CTE toward the AYE. That's between Brattle and AMK5. A vehicle breakdown on the ECP toward Changi after Fort Road. Avoid lane 4. Another breakdown on the BKE toward the PIE after Mandai Road up in the north. west part of the island and heavy traffic on the BKE toward Woodlands at Woodlands Road exit. Lots happening around town today. It's going to get rainy a little bit later. Do be careful. Of course, keep your eyes on the road, your hands on the wheel, and your radio right here on Money FM.
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2: Good morning, everybody. Welcome to Saturday mornings here on Money FM. With you all the way up till noon today. It's a nice morning here in the city state. A little bit steamy, a little bit humid, as it has been these last couple of weeks. But we're making it through somehow. Lots of our friends already joining us on WhatsApp. If you'd like to join us on WhatsApp, please do. Let's see, what do you got? Fuchi Ren is with us. Chi Ren, good morning, guys. Steve is finally back. Yes, Steve Oken is back in the studio with us. And congratulations, Max. There's no better way to celebrate your prom than to wake up early the next morning. That is true. Max did have prom last night, that we're not talking about it today. He had a good time. And let's see, come to work with Dad. We also have to talk about Max's spectacular win last week at the Battle of the Bands here in Singapore. We will get to that in just a minute. Good morning from Tech Chong. And he is with us as well as Wayang Kid, Aloysius. Rob Salisbury joining us from Sydney. So many of you are with us. As always, we do appreciate it. Max, you want to come and say hi?
4: Sure.
2: Yeah? Because we got to talk about the Battle of the Bands. That's the main thing we got to talk about. Okay. Max is doing the stream on TikTok as well. We are on TikTok Live, as you know, for the last 3 weeks. The only Money FM show that is on from start to finish on TikTok Live. Go to the Money FM TikTok page and you can see us there. So tell us about the Battle of the Bands last week.
4: Yeah, it was amazing to be a participant and to represent my school at the Battle of the Bands at OIS Nanyang International School.
2: Yeah, there were nine bands. They had the junior school bands and then the senior school bands, which, of course, was the one you were involved in.
4: Nine seniors, six junior.
2: Six juniors. And I have to say, you guys crushed it. Absolutely crushed it.
4: Thank you.
2: Yeah, yes. Well, of course I would say that, right? I'm your father and I was sitting there. But no, you guys really did a great job. Yeah. And tell us about the songs you played. Two songs.
4: So we played Crazy Train by Ozzy Osbourne. That was our first song. And then Panama by Van Halen.
2: So you played bass on Crazy Train, and then you played lead guitar on Panama, right?
4: Yeah.
2: Awesome. Such a good day. All the kids at XL World Academy did great. All the kids from all of the bands did great. There was a long day for a lot of parents sitting in the audience listening to all the bands. I think we finished, about 7:30 or something in the evening. It started at 2:30 or something. So anyway, it was good. Good. Well, congratulations.
4: Thank you.
2: Well done. Another
4: another win in the books.
2: Another win in the books. There you go. Okay, we'll see you later, Max. Hey, a lot of stories happening around town this past week. You know, those of us who have enjoyed gardenia bread, you know, for years and years and years, job cuts happening there, 141 workers. They're shifting more production to Malaysia. You know, the company says it's about efficiency and all of that. But it is a notable thing for, you know, nearly 150 Singaporeans who are feeling that job transition squeeze. Also, H&M is moving their regional headquarters to Malaysia. And some staff are going to be laid off here, although they haven't said how many. Content creators says that she finally understands being a minority after leaving Singapore. I love this story. A Singaporean content creator has stirred up a storm online after saying that she finally understands what it feels like to be a minority only after moving overseas. So that was interesting. The comment section exploded, obviously. People debating privilege, race, what it means to navigate identity in Singapore. You know, we're always working. The government's always working so hard to not only create the national identity, but to create space for people to have their own identity as well. So this was one of those stories that was happening this past week. And a good story about nature here in the city state. Singapore's sambar deer. Now, have you seen these deer? They're like little miniature deer, and you can see them online if you Google them or whatever. You don't see them in the wild too often here in Singapore. But that population has grown to 120 in just 5 years from 15 5 years ago. So conservationists are obviously very happy and raising, raising the good news story about habitat, about road safety, long-term management of our natural resources here, and how we can figure out how to live alongside our furry friends out in the wild. But that is a good news story. The sambar deer population in Singapore up to 120 now from a mere 15 about 5 years ago. So happy to report some good news for a change. Stanley C is joining us on WhatsApp as well. Good morning, Glenn, Max, and Steve. Good morning, Stanley. How are you doing today? Glad to have you with us. We are going to have a contest today. So the contest is, all right, one Prima Taste gift bundle worth $100. 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So I'm going to give you a question. You're going to have to respond on WhatsApp, 8855. What's our WhatsApp again? 8855. Yeah. Why am I? I'm forgetting what our WhatsApp is.
5: I have Neil's voice in my head.
2: Like I just maybe
5: think
2: right.
5: It's 8855-0893.
2: It sure is.
5: That is what Neil is telling me from the great distance from wherever he is now.
2: Man, you're so right. 8855-0893. Yeah, and for some reason I just had a Saturday morning meltdown there. Okay. Anyway, here's the question. Thank you, Steve. Here is the question that we are going to ask you, which is, I just talked about a company that has laid off 141 workers and is moving to Malaysia. What's the name of that company? What do they produce? And that you send to 8855-0893. And I need your name, your phone number, and your email address. Those three things, name, phone number, email address. I see folks already throw in their ideas in here, and we will look at that in just a second. Another story that is making the news this week, I thought it was quite interesting. There's a big shift in education policy, right? By 2027, every student in Singapore universities, polys, and ITEs will be required to learn AI skills, not just coding, but applied AI literacy. Now, it is a new bold move, obviously, to try to future-proof the workforce for generations to come. It signals that Singapore is, in fact, taking seriously the next wave of digital transformation. Parents, employers, students, all paying attention. This follows on a story that came out this week, too. OpenAI is investing $300 million in Singapore for AI training and a variety of AI initiatives to help people adopt AI. $300 million from OpenAI coming straight to Singapore. So this does play in line with the government strategy, of course, that we heard at the budget earlier this year about moving forward and making sure people are trained and skilled and understand how to use AI and make it part of their lives. So good thing happening there. Now, whether or not you are in favor of AI, it is happening. And so it is important to just to make sure that we all understand what it means. Welcoming everybody, of course, on 89.3 Money FM here in Singapore. If you're streaming us anywhere around the world, we know we have folks in Asia, all across Asia, all the way from Australia, all the way through Southeast Asia, up into North Asia, North America, and even some of our friends in Europe are listening at this late hour in Central Europe time. We've got lots of folks who have written in, and they are all correct, oh my gosh, for the contest that we had. The question was, what was the story? What was the company that's moved to Malaysia, moving to Malaysia, and 141 jobs have gone with it? That is Gardenia, Gardenia Bread. So a lot of you folks have put that together. Very good. Now, here's the process for this. I don't announce a winner right now. I send in the winning responses to our marketing department, and then they will contact you directly this coming week. So congratulations to whoever wins that. It is a $100 voucher for the Prima Taste Gift Bundle. Local authentic Singapore flavors, sauces, things like that. You can create all of your own dishes at home, and one of you is going to be that lucky winner. All right, Aloysius is on with us. Oh, hey, Aloysius is back. He said, Glenn, you're handling too many things alone. Well, you know what? That's the world of multitasking, my friend. Yes, I'm doing the traffic. Yes, I'm doing the weather. Yes, we're doing all this other stuff. Fortunately, I have the amazing help of my son and intern, Max. So he is doing a ton of stuff. And I'm grateful that he's here, because if he wasn't here, I would be in serious trouble. Okay. Lots of folks are saying hello. Justina Lee, hello. Kelly Teo is joining us. Good morning, Kelly. LL Tan is with us. Selva Mahisan is with us. Who else is with us? Tan Mengyap is with us. Hello, Mengyap. And you know, it's funny. People will give the answer to the question, but not give their name or their email address or their phone number. That's funny. Okay. Anyway, welcome to you all today. Joe Lim is with us as well. Sir Renee is with us. Happy to have you all with us today here on Money FM. We're going to take a quick music break, and then we're going to come back, do a little more chat, and then it will be time for Steve Okun. But first, let me just tell you who's coming up on the show today. What do we got? Steve and I are going to be talking about his recent trip to Washington, what just happened. Also, there's obviously, you know, there's so many things happening in Washington right now. We're going to try to go through a quick checklist of all the major things happening and Steve's take on them. Also, this past week, Halimah Yacob, the former president of Singapore, had some strong words for the Standard Chartered CEO over his comments about lower value human capital as it relates to AI. Very controversial statement, and Halimah Yacob really took him to task. We're going to be talking about that. And Ecosperity Week is Temasek's annual flagship sustainability event. It was held this week, and we will talk about their theme, which was Asia's race toward 2030, race powered by innovation, driven with intent. Steve was there. He's going to tell us what Ecosperity, what happened at Ecosperity. Now, in our 10 o'clock hour, our homebrew segment, Chris LeBoutelier is going to be with us, a veteran career photographer. He's going to be talking to us about how old-timey photographing is coming back in. Film cameras are back, big cameras, SLRs with removable lenses, things like that. The younger generation is now going backward from digital to analog type photography. Chris is a coach and runs courses on that. He is going to be telling us all about what that's looking like in the year 2026. 10:30. Inch Chua, those of you that know the theater scene here know Inch. She is amazing. She is a one-person force of nature in this town when it comes to acting, singing, her drama capabilities. Inch is going to be with us because she is starring in a new one-person show at the Singapore Repertory Theater called Miles Soulmate in a Box. It is getting rave reviews at the KC Arts Center, home of SRT. So Inch is going to be in the studio talking to us about her role in that. And then finally at 11:15, we're going to talk about this relatively, well, this up-and-coming Chinese artist, and he has been winning stuff all over the place. Ma Dongming is his name, and he has got a new show opening here in Singapore called Fire Horse, The Decisive Moment. It is a landmark show here for Singapore by a very, very well-known and popular mainland artist. And Robbie Kok Hoys is going to be with us, and Joseph Bakish, the partners at Art Vault Asia. So they're going to be with us to talk to us about that new and upcoming exhibition of Ma Dongmin that is happening here in Singapore. We got a lot to talk about on the show today, folks. We are so happy you're with us. Please do send comments, questions, 8855-0893. It looks like we've also got Joanne Flynn with us on this morning. Good morning, Joanne. Great to see you online. And if you have any questions coming up for Steve about things happening in the U.S., Tulsi Gabbard, the national security advisor, just quit last night from the Trump administration. Yet another defection here in this first year of the term, a little over first year of the term, his term. So I think that's four or five now that we've seen. Steve will be talking about that as well. But if you have any questions about anything in our geopolitical space or our ecosperity space, Steve will definitely be able to talk to you about that. Let's do a quick music break, everybody. For those of you on TikTok Live, we got to turn off the music for you because of rights issues. But do stay right here on Money FM 89.3. Glenn Van Zutphen with you all the way up until noon today. So happy you're with us.
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2: All right, you lucky TikTok people. Steve, I'm going to turn on your microphone because we got a minute. We can talk with our friends on TikTok. So how are you feeling today? So we came to the studio, everybody, and I'm like, Steve, you know, we're on TikTok. He's like, wait, are we on camera on TikTok? I'm like, yeah, we're on camera. So he went out, he got his makeup on, he, you know, did a little primping, so that's all right. But then he's like, well, I guess I got to get a TikTok account. I'm like, oh, you don't have to, but yeah, okay. So Steve is now on TikTok. What is your handle, your TikTok handle? Oh, really? Is that what you signed up?
6: Oh.
2: Okay.
6: I've been on the TikTok before.
2: The TikTok? Yeah.
7: Someone like you and all you know and how you speak. Countless lovers on the cover.
2: There you go. You've joined the 21st century.
7: You know that I could use somebody.
2: I know. Yeah, where's everybody? Go to Glenn_Van_Zutphen and please join me, like me, feed me, love me. Anyway, that's why we have all that stuff going on. Okay. All right, I'm going to put you guys on hold for just a minute. Stay with us, though.

0: 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Traffic.
1: Good morning. Taking another look at our traffic. Heavy traffic on the CTE toward the AYE. That's between Brattle and Ong Mo Kyo Avenue 5. Roadworks on the Central Expressway toward the AYE at Bukit Timah Road. Heavy traffic on the BKE toward Woodlands at Woodlands Road exit. And roadworks on the ECP toward the city after Rocha Road. Do stay with us right here on Money FM for more traffic updates.
0: If you see anything on the roads that we might have missed, send us a WhatsApp message at 8855-0893. 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
1: We are here with the International News Review. Steve Okun, the CEO of APAC Advisors, back in the studio after 3 weeks or 2 weeks away. Steve, welcome back.
2: Thank you.
1: Great to have you with us.
2: It's great to be here. A couple things. Okay. What's with that new stinger? I like the old stinger. I like the hard-hitting stinger, not this pleasant introduction.
1: Well, let me give you Loretta's number. You can call her directly, and you can have words with her.
2: Well, I know she listens. So.
1: No, we do. Look, we got to refresh it. We got to keep it fresh, Steve. So I have a copy of the old stinger. I will send it to you. You can make it your ringtone on your phone. How's that?
2: That would be perfect. First, a huge shout out to Kelly Teo.
1: Okay.
2: My first follower on the TikTok.
1: Oh, there you go.
2: I have one.
1: Okay.
2: I have one. Thank you, Kelly.
1: I was going to do it, but I couldn't find you.
2: Too late.
1: Oh, darn it.
2: Too late.
1: All right, you could be second.
2: S.R. Okun, I think, is my username.
1: Oh, S.R. I was looking for Steve Okun, and I couldn't find you.
2: S.R. Okun.
1: All right. All the great stuff you're going to be putting on that. Okay. All right. Let's get started. Your trip to Washington. Well, you were on the East Coast. You were in many places, but Washington, New York City. What's the vibe? What's going on there right now? What were you hearing behind the scenes with your Republican and your Democratic friends?
2: Well, 14 days, 7 different beds in 14 days.
1: Wow.
2: I went from New York to Washington to Charlottesville to New York. I spent the first time 3 boroughs I slept in this trip. Manhattan, Brooklyn, and Queens. So it was

0: really a very tiring but great trip. And as you mentioned, spent a lot of time talking politics in New York with the finance community, in D.C., of course, with people like, you know, had dinner with Mark Kelly, the senator from Arizona, you know, old friend of mine, talked with a lot of lobbyists, talked with other former government officials. And the mood is awful. I mean, it's really, really bad. There's just nothing that's getting done other than whatever it is that President Trump wants to do that he can do through executive order. So there's no bipartisanship. Congress is completely cut out of things. And so there really is depressing in that way, because you can't do anything unless you can go straight really to the president in many ways.
1: Now, Steve, I know obviously you're liberal, but you have a lot of very conservative friends you went to school with, friends that you are even in touch with on a regular basis here. I'm always curious to know, among the conservative set, and I know there's a wide range in there, are they all lockstep with what Trump is doing, or are there segments of that conservative population that are like, we're not into this, we're not buying this at all, but we just can't stand up against the tide that is currently, you know, in the White House? How does that roll for you?
0: You know, especially and had a lot of these discussions in Charlottesville. You know, I had my law school reunion, and that law school has people on all sides of the issues. I mean, we have Laura Ingraham, who's one of the most prominent, commentators, on Fox. Ken Paxton, who is not there, who's running for Senate as a Republican in Texas. And then we have people, like Tim Hafey, who worked, he was the investigator on the January 6th committee on the House. So you cover the wide spectrum in law school. And I would say there is still that conservative side of my classmates. And we had very social discussions. I would say some of them are with Trump, even on the war with Iran, saying we can't allow them to have nuclear weapons. But then I have other, people who are very pro-Trump, who would consider themselves MAGA and America First, would say the war with Iran is not America First. And he is losing some support in that conservative world, even with the war of choice on Iran. Now, some people still say, well, we have to make sure they don't get nukes. And so there is that split. But that, I think, the war with Iran, it not being America First, that is one of the things that could come out. Now, I wasn't there when, this 1.776 billion dollar fund came out, where the president is going to be able to award people taxpayer money for whatever reason he wants if he believes they've been punished. And now you're starting,
1: especially from the January 6th protesters.
0: Everyone's not just, it's the January 6th protesters. It's anybody who's been accused of election, but people who did interfere in the elections, they're going to be able to get money. People who've been, believe they've been persecuted by the Justice Department in the previous administration, even though it's totally legal and they followed all the rules, they are going to want to line up for money. That is that type of unprecedented, potentially illegal and unconstitutional action is even causing the Republicans in the Senate and the House to walk away from the president. So we'll see what happens. But I'd say right now, a lot of people who are very, just depressed and not seeing any progress coming out of Washington, on both sides, because there are the country's facing serious, severe issues and we're not dealing with them.
1: Congress just went off on a 1 week break, and the president had given them until a deadline of before they left for this break to approve funding for Homeland Security, and also he had just tacked on another whatever it was, $1 billion or something for the ballroom to secure it or whatever that means, but Congress did not accomplish that, so they went away without any of this being approved. And some of the analysis I was listening to, people were saying, look, there is so much discontent on the left and the right around these additional spending items. Remember, this is the president that came in and said he was going to balance the budget, and he was going to get the economy back in shape. He was going to do all these things, and he's done, you know, literally none of it, but he's spent a lot of money already.
0: Well, what the left has always been there. What's new is the right. And some of this is his own doing. And the president makes everything about a loyalty test to him when it comes to the Republican Party. And if you do not, if you are not loyal to him, he will oppose you and you will often lose in the Republican primary. And so Senator Tillis from North Carolina, the president attacked him and he decided not to run because he knew he would lose. Cassidy in Louisiana just lost in a primary. He was one of the seven Republicans who had voted to impeach Donald Trump, you know, right, you know, back in two, you know, right after January 6th.
1: Right.
0: And now Trump opposed him and he lost. And you have other senators who are in that boat. You have members of the House like Massey in Kentucky who have now lost. You've got the president coming out against Senator Cornyn from Texas. And what's happening now is that now that these senators have nothing to lose because they are out of jobs, they're voting against the president. And that's happening for the first time. And when you have a Senate of 53-47, you can only afford to lose three Republican votes. And now he's got the senator from North Carolina, the senator from Louisiana, the senator from Texas, and the senators from Alaska, Kentucky, and Maine have always been, you know, it sometimes opposing him. That is why they now walk. They're not giving him what he wants. They're not giving him the $1 billion for the ballroom. They're objecting to this, you know, fund that is going to pay off his political supporters, you know, for whatever reason he wants. That opposition is coming. And some of this is Donald Trump's own doing, because it's more important to him that everybody has to be lockstep to him. And it doesn't matter if you vote conservative 100% of the time. If you don't support Trump, you're his enemy and he will go after you. And he has the power within, it's really not the Republican Party, he has the power within the Trump Party to say who's in and who's out. And that is what is changing. And it'll be very interesting to see whether that changes from now through the midterm elections.
1: Yeah. It's a fascinating time in Washington politics. As you say, you know, as we're getting closer to that midterm, many Republicans are feeling very vulnerable because prices are high and getting higher. Gas prices are off, you know, off the charts for some. And so would you expect more pushback from more of the people who have been not pushing back already? I mean, would you expect to see that pushback increase against the president in these coming weeks?
0: No, and then that is because of what has happened to our congressional districts, and what's happening even more so is that they have now been completely gerrymandered, and you have very Republican seats and you have very Democratic seats.
1: Explain what that means. So, they've changed the map, the electoral map.
0: Yeah, they changed the district so that the district becomes a certain Republican seat. So or a Democratic seat. It happens on both sides, and what happens is that your election is not really the general election, because you know that district is going to be Republican. So whoever wins the primary, if it's a Republican or a Democrat, they're going to win, for the most part, the election. So there's so few swing seats anymore. Now, things are getting so bad that you could even take some seats that are, we would call a Trump plus 10 seat,
1: right?
0: That's a seat where Trump won by 10 points in the election in 2024. Even those seats are in danger in this political and economic environment, which is only getting worse. And that is why the president is pushing so hard to get states to redistrict. It's why the president is pushing hard to get this law passed called the SAVE Act to change the rules. It's why you're worried that what's going to happen on Election Day is that ballots are going to get seized by the Justice Department. And if that happens, then they can't be counted. So people are really worried about a change in the rules, because in this political environment, the Republicans should lose, you know, anywhere from 20 to 40 seats.
1: Tell us about the importance of Tulsi Gabbard stepping down on Friday, late or last night, Friday night. She was the Tell us about Tulsi.
0: Well, look, Tulsi Gabbard is she's a former Democrat. She ran for president, you know, in the primary, lost badly. And then she transformed into a, you know, I wouldn't say a Republican, but really, in a moment, you know, an America First MAGA Trumper. And she was then awarded a position in the cabinet, the director of national intelligence, which we'll talk about in a second. But she was a real America First person, and she has always been opposed to foreign intervention. And so she was completely, you know, opposed, or had been in the past, to a war like we have going on in Iran right now. And so she has been completely cut out of the loop when it comes,
1: because she's against the president's war.
0: She is, and they've said there was a, you know, the DNI, Director of National Intelligence, an oft-repeated joke in the administration is that DNI with Tulsi Gabbard stands for Do Not Invite. So they have meetings on
1: national intelligence.
0: On national intelligence, which she's supposed to be coordinating.
1: Right.
0: That job was created after 9/11.
1: Yeah.
0: And it was because there was worry after 9/11, you know, going back, you know, to 2001, is that, well, if the FBI knew something, but they didn't tell the CIA and the NSA had information, and it wasn't
1: just to coordinate everybody. Yeah, sure.
0: You need someone to sit on top of this. And so that is why this position was created, and it was signed into law in 2004. And John Negroponte, who I worked with at McLarty Associates, he was the very first DNI, and it's an important position, but it's a coordinating position. So it's really whatever the president gives you to do with it. And the president basically gave her almost nothing to
1: Tulsi.
0: Do with it. And then she did things, you know, that I would certainly argue she shouldn't have been doing, like focusing on election interference in going to Georgia, going to Puerto Rico, seizing voting material. That's not what she's supposed to be doing. But of course, that's what she tried to do to stay in his good graces. But, you know, it failed. And there was a video right before the Iran strike, not the current war, but the one in June
1: okay.
0: when they went after the nuclear facilities, and she was at Hiroshima and at the memorial in Hiroshima, and she said, and I'll just quote her, "As we stand here today, closer to the brink of nuclear annihilation than ever before, political elite warmongers are carelessly fomenting fear and tensions between nuclear powers."
1: Wow.
0: What do you think Trump said when he saw that video?
1: He wasn't happy about it, I'm sure.
0: He said, "I saw the video and I didn't like it."
1: Yep, absolutely.
0: And so she was always that. Now, you feel she submitted her resignation, and it is, she said, it's because her husband has been recently diagnosed with an extremely rare form of bone cancer.
1: Mm-hmm.
0: So you certainly, you know, feel, you know, wish her
1: some
0: and
1: compassion
0: her
1: for that.
0: Well,
1: right.
0: But all that has happened, would she have been fired anyway? You know, probably. Mm. And you look, and you had mentioned, you know, several cabinet officials have recently been fired in the past few weeks. Let's see if you can figure out some connection between Pam Bondi, Kristi Noem, Lori Chavez de Ramirez, and Tulsi Gabbard. Guess what those four people have in common? They're all women. He has gotten rid of, literally, you know, there are very few left. Linda McMahon comes to mind as Secretary of Education. But there are the women, and it's always been skewed, of course, his cabinet has been skewed much more men to female, but than almost any recent president. And now he's eliminated four of those of the women. I think there's one, maybe there's another one. I can think of Linda McMahon off the top of my head, but that's it. So between all of those things, It is a sign that, you know, that America first, you know, non-intervention, that's over. I mean, clearly, that's
1: and we won't talk about it now, but of course, you know, the war drums are being beaten again to go into Cuba now. So, you know, speaking of foreign wars and foreign intervention, that would be, you know, Venezuela, Iran, and then Cuba. That's, you know, three in the space of a year. And that's a lot.
0: Yeah, well, and it's concerning too, because you just had, you know, Don Jr. Just got married, and Donald Trump did not go to the wedding, and it's saying he's got, you know, too many things that are happening in Washington that he has to deal with. Now, most people are focused on his not going to his son's wedding because of Iran. I'm worried it's about Cuba. So we'll see if my worry about this is really bad. Because, you know, you skip your own son's wedding. Now, it's not his first wedding, sure. It is in the Bahamas. Okay, but, you know.
1: No, that's like 45 minutes away from Miami.
0: And when
1: come on. People go there for the weekend.
0: Well, when he was asked by a reporter in the Oval Office, the reporter said, "Are you attending your son's wedding?" Donald Trump, I'm giving a verbatim quote, Donald Trump. He'd like me to go. I'm going to try. I said this is not good timing for me. I have a thing called Iran and other things. He's a person I've known for a long time.
1: It just gives you that warm and fuzzy feeling about their family dynamic.
0: Is that how you... It's like,
1: Max is a person I've known for a long time.
0: Max looked at me as I said that going, this sounds familiar. Gave me that look. You know, maybe I've heard that before.
1: All right, let's move on. We got a couple more stories we got to get through here. This was a big one this week, and I have to say it took me by surprise. Former Singapore's president, Halimah Yacob, was, you know, criticized the Standard Charter CEO, Bill Winters, as he described workers as, quote, lower value human capital amid AI-driven job cuts. And she called those remarks demeaning and urging companies to conduct retrenchments humanely. And fascinating moment. And the Bill Winters tried to walk it back in a social media post and explain exactly what he was talking about. What's Standard Charter, by the way, plans to cut 7,000 support and back office roles by 2030. And at some level due to AI in their company. So what's your take on this?
0: Yeah, I've been Googling and I haven't been able to find it. So if somebody can find it and WhatsApp it to the station.
1: 8855-0893.
0: You do it there. You can comment on my TikTok if you'd like.
1: SRO. I am your number two follower, by the way.
0: I'm up to two.
1: Yeah, I think you have three, but anyway.
0: All right. So I've been Googling this.
1: Yeah.
0: What is the word for when you say something that is true and then you apologize even though you were honest? I don't know what that word is, but this is exactly the situation.
1: Yeah.
0: Because he said exactly what is happening. He was being completely honest, and this should be a wake-up call. Because what StanChart is doing is not different than what a lot of other companies are doing.
1: Yeah.
0: And that is when AI has higher value to you than a human being does, you get rid of the human being and you let AI do it. And that is what is happening right now. Mm. And Glenn, I disagree with your description of his apology, because he didn't really apologize.
1: Yeah.
0: He said...
1: He explained. Yeah.
0: And he said... So he described these workers as lower value when they're being replaced by AI. And he said, "I still get questions about my choice of words," which is lower value human capital.
1: Mm.
0: "I still get questions about my choice of words, which I know caused upset to some colleagues. For that, I am sorry." So he's not sorry that AI is replacing the workers. He's sorry in that he was describing the workers as lower value. And this should be a huge wake-up call that workers are going to be replaced and that this is going to be a backlash. And what we've been working with at APAC Advisors for companies is to say, You should be thinking about the scenarios that are going to happen when this backlash comes. What happens when all of these workers lose their jobs? What is government going to do? Because government can't upskill them. So is government going to tell companies, you can't fire people?
1: Right.
0: Is government going to come in and start putting massive taxes on the profits those companies make from AI if they eliminate workers? That is where we are going to head. And so companies right now, and I put, look, StanChart is no different than the others. They think of AI like air. They think AI is going to be accessible and affordable, and they're going to have as much of it for as long as they want. Now, that scenario could come out, but I think when you see the backlash coming from this, that is going to cause governments to put some restrictions on AI. And look, you know, and you know, as you said, the former Singapore president, she took issue with the language. She said, you know, workers are human beings with families. They're not a form of capital. You know, they contributed to the bank, and now you don't need them anymore because of AI. But she recognizes that this is a business decision that they're making. And so, and so what is it that government is going to do? I think government is going to come in, and I think businesses need to be thinking about, you know, yeah, it may make sense from an economic perspective to use AI to replace these, you know, human capital. But if you do that, what's going to happen when you need that human capital?
1: Well, I get it. I get it that, you know, government needs to, you know, at some level, help protect workers. But boy, I think it's a really, really slippery slope when, you know, if governments are going to start to get meaningfully involved in who can hire how many people, or who can fire how many people, and or not replace with AI. Like, that whole thing is just, it's such an anathema to a free trading environment. And I can't even imagine. I mean, governments can't even agree on rules for AI. How the heck are they going to be able to meaningfully be able to regulate, you know, regulate this industry and this technology? I just don't see how it works. Somebody named Paige Oaken commented to me. She thinks you're looking for the words "sorry, not sorry" for Bill Winters.
0: Well, maybe that'll be my LinkedIn headline.
1: Sorry, not sorry.
0: Maybe I'll change my TikTok name to "sorry, not sorry."
1: Anyway, but no, I get your point, but I don't know how governments regulate AI staffing.
0: Well, if they don't, right? If this just goes unfettered and companies can only focus on maximizing financial return, then what is going to happen is that you are going to have a serious backlash. And what's going to happen is you see it in the United States right now. You put moratoriums on data centers, so you're not going to get new data centers. Yep. Or what you see are laws being considered, like what the labor unions are pushing for in the U.S. and say, okay, you want to have autonomous, you know, trucks? That's fine, but you have to have a human being in the truck at all times. Well, that kind of takes away a lot of the savings, of course, that the truck companies are going to have, because now you're paying for the technology and you're paying for a driver who's not driving.
1: Right.
0: So, but this is going to happen. You are going to have, you know, you're going to have people out there with pitchforks and torches if they are losing their jobs and companies are making so much money, and yet the workers are getting who created those companies. And I think this is some of what the Singapore, you know, the former president said. Look, the workers are the ones who created the companies, put them in a position to take advantage of AI, and now you just dump them off. Well, what do? You give them 6 months severance or a year severance or whatever it is. Is that fair to the workers? Boy, am I channeling Neil. even though he's not here.
1: Well, I mean, the Singapore government has taken a very aggressive approach toward reskilling, upskilling, retraining, and trying to get workers ready for this new economy in a way that only Singapore does it. And so we'll see if that's an answer. But Singapore is a rare example of a government that actually has a policy and is putting money toward that policy. So we'll see what happens with that. All right, let's move on. Ecosperity Week was this week. It is Temasek's annual flagship sustainability event. The global investment company had a theme of Asia's race toward 2030, powered by innovation, driven with intent. Ecosperity Week 2026 convened with decision makers, innovators, partners to advance solutions that can accelerate Asia's transition toward a future that's dynamic and sustainable, according to their blurb. So you were there. Are we transitioning toward a future that is both dynamic and sustainable?
0: Yes, but and I think the but is the war with Iran, and what it's teaching people and teaching countries and teaching governments is that you have to become much more self-reliant on energy, and in some ways that certain countries can take advantage of that, and you could take advantage of that either through solar or wind or hydro, but others cannot. And what are they going to do? And, you know, there's some talk about nuclear, but that's decades away from coming into being able to replace all of that oil and coal that we have. And so it was an interesting juxtaposition between Ecosperity, which continued to use the language energy transition. We have to transition to a much cleaner energy. And I was at the Global Private Capital Conference in New York, and the terminology they use is no longer energy transition, it's energy addition. We need more energy, and you're going to need a massive amount of additional energy to power all of these data centers and all that goes with AI. Yep. So what the financial world is looking at, the private capital world is looking at, is, yeah, we want solar and we want batteries and we want hydro and we want wind, but we also need LNG. We also are going to have to look at coal and how do we make coal more sustainable. So interesting between energy transition and energy addition.
1: Did you sense there was a change in that discussion because the Trump administration is so anti-renewable energy?
0: No.
1: Like, are companies around the world saying, you know, we can back off our renewable standpoint, our renewable approach, because the U.S. has backed off it?
0: No, I don't think so. And if you look at like a state like Texas, which is as conservative and as Trumpy as you get, that's got one of the most massive amounts of renewable energy and continues to have in all of the United States. Now, wind is different because the president hates wind. Literally, that's his quote. I hate wind. So wind is out, right? You're not going to do any wind in the United States, but you are going to do the others. But there's also the recognition renewables, if you want to be self-reliant, you can't rely only on renewables right now. And so that war with Iran, it can speed up renewables. It can have the same type of impact that the war in 1973 had, which led to the creation of OPEC and oil boycotts. That really sped up, you know, renewables back then. This could speed up renewables, but it's also going to speed up other things. And I think there was less of that conversation a little bit than I expected at Ecosperity, and maybe it got a little bit too few of a energy transition at the conference in New York. The answer is going to be somewhere in between.
1: All right, let's move on quickly to our last topic, daylight savings time. So for those of you who are not familiar with the system that is in America, clocks are set ahead by 1 hour local standard time on the first Sunday in November. On the second Sunday in March, the clocks are set ahead by 1 hour. And then on the first Sunday in November, the clocks are set back 1 hour, which is called a local daylight savings time. Now, in the daylight savings times could stay in effect year round, as the U.S. House proposed a bill that would the Energy and Commerce Committee voted 48-1 in favor of this so-called sunshine protection, which would basically get rid of daylight savings time, so have the same time throughout the year, like everybody else does. Steve, and Trump is for this. He's pushing for it.
0: But let me, for those people who say, oh, you never say anything nice about Donald Trump, let me give you a Trump quote that I am 100% with. His quote, it's time that people can stop worrying about the clock. Right. Perfect. So let's stop worrying about the clock. And for those of us in Singapore, and anyone in Singapore who works with especially the East Coast of the United States, and that's obviously a lot of people in Singapore have that exposure to the East Coast of the United States. It is so great when the time difference is 12 hours, and it really makes a difference when it goes to 13 hours, when we, you know, fall back.
1: Yep.
0: And under the legislation proposed by the House that the president is pushing for, this anti- clock legislation or pro-clock legislation, I guess it's which time you're on, we'd be 12 hours year-round here in Singapore.
1: Right.
0: That is so much better.
1: Perfect.
0: So much better, because these 10 o'clock calls in the morning, 10 o'clock at night, that's okay, but 11 o'clock at night, that's a lot worse. It's just so much better. Let's get to this 12-hour difference. It will make a huge impact here in Singapore. You know, as Donald Trump says, you know, there's so much work and money spent on this ridiculous twice yearly production.
1: Totally agree with him.
0: Yeah, he totally. And he says, you know, and you have to have these cranes that go up into the clocks, and it's really expensive to change the clocks twice a year.
1: I don't know about that, but.
0: Well, I think he still thinks we are at Back to the Future, right? This is Marty McFly and the professor who have to go up to the clock tower. I don't know that we're really going to, that benefit's really going to matter.
1: We're not doing that. Yeah.
0: But I'll tell you what, you know, when I was at UPS and the CEO of FedEx then, Fred Smith, this was a crusade to him because, he, you know, the clocks don't change here in Asia, but they change
1: everywhere
0: the
1: else. Yeah.
0: The scheduling and everything, what a nightmare. So I am pro Donald Trump on the clock issue. And that is just, let's see if we can't. And I said at the top that the Congress isn't passing any legislation, and I don't think anything is going to pass. But boy, if one thing could pass, it is this legislation to enact year-round daylight savings time. The president said he would work very hard at it. Let's hope he spends less time on golf courses and more time on the Hill getting this thing through. I'm not holding my breath. But boy, I'm rooting for it.
1: We'll work on regional taxation next after that. Okay, Steve.
0: And shout out to Aaron. Shout out to Jason. I'm getting all these people who are listening live.
1: I think
0: on the TikTok.
1: On the TikTok.
0: So great to be back. Great to not see everybody.
1: But they can see you.
0: They're
1: watching.
0: And we miss you, Neil.
1: All right, Steve. We got to go.
0: Next week.
1: See ya.
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3: These are your news headlines. I'm Carrie Chong. Property developers in Singapore who deliver homes with serious safety issues or defects could be barred from selling homes or bidding for government land for up to 5 years. The new rules, which took effect yesterday, apply to problems involving fire hazards, collapsing walls, broken window panes, and cracked tiles. The Urban Redevelopment Authority says errant developers could face no-sale conditions on future projects, meaning construction can continue but units cannot be sold. Developers may also be banned from government land sales involving residential sites. URA says most developers already comply with existing quality standards. Grab will extend its higher fuel surcharge and increased taxi fares until July 31st. The ride-hailing operator says that the temporary measures were originally due to end on May 31st. Under the changes, Grab's fuel surcharge for most transport bookings remains at 90 cents, up from 50 cents. Grab cabs' metered taxi fares also increased in March, with higher charges for waiting time and distance traveled. Grab says the measures are aimed at helping drivers manage higher pump prices. ICA is reminding travellers to expect heavy traffic and longer waiting times at the Woodlands and Tuas checkpoints over the upcoming public and mid-year school holidays. It is advised travelling during off-peak hours such as early mornings and late evenings. Over 2 million travellers crossed both checkpoints over the Labour Day long weekend, with some motorists waiting up to 3 hours during peak periods. Security checks have also been stepped up in response to the heightened global security environment. U.S. Secretary of State Marco Rubio says progress has been made in talks with Iran, raising hopes of a possible agreement to ease tensions in the Middle East. The comments lifted global markets, with the Dow Jones and European shares both closing higher overnight. The Dow Jones closed at a record high, rising 0.58% to 50,579 points, while the S&P 500 posted its eighth straight weekly gain. Meanwhile, Europe's Stoxx 600 index recorded its biggest weekly gain in 7 weeks. Technology stocks led gains on continued optimism over artificial intelligence demand. Oil prices also rose 1% to US$103 a barrel amid uncertainty over the Strait of Hormuz. BG Tampines Rovers forward Hide Higashikawa has been named Singapore Premier League Player of the Year. The 23-year-old Japanese forward scored 19 goals in 20 games in his debut season. Higashikawa helped the Stags finish runners-up in both the Singapore Premier League and Singapore Cup, while also reaching the AFC Champions League 2 quarterfinals. Meanwhile, LBRX Niigata captain Shingo Nakano won the Golden Boot with 20 goals in 21 games, as well as the Young Player of the Year award. LBRX coach Kenji Shigetomi was named Coach of the Year.
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2: Weather.
1: Our weather is calling for, what do we got? We got rainy skies, thundery showers happening later on this afternoon. A high of 34 degrees. Pretty nice right now, though, so get out there while you can. High of 34, a low tonight about 25. And then tomorrow we're expecting more showers in the morning, should be clearing in the afternoon. That's your Money FM weather. Enjoy.
4: Weather.
1: The Met Service is calling for thundery showers over many areas of the island this afternoon. And you already heard that, so you don't need to hear it again. Noon, a high of 34 degrees. Low tonight, 24 degrees. All right, taking a look at our traffic, keeping it all together here, folks, for you today. Works on the Central Expressway toward the AYE at Bukitima Road exit. That's going to mess things up there just a little bit. Heavy traffic on the BKE toward Woodlands at Woodlands Road exit. And roadworks on the ECP toward the city after Rocher Road, avoid Lane 4. Busy day out there, as always, between the rain and the roadworks. Do be careful. And, of course, keep your radio right here on Money FM for more traffic updates.
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1: Good morning, everybody. We're back with the show 10-10-10. Ooh, wow, that was cool. 10-10-10 on the clock here on Saturday morning show. Glad you are with us. Glad we had a great conversation with Steve. Been a while since he's been here. Of course, in the past couple weeks, we've had Barbara Kelman on from Dragonfly and Ethan Wu on as well before that. So we've had some good fill-ins for him, but always good to have Steve back with us in the hot seat. Lots of folks are checking in with us on WhatsApp. Good morning. Who we got? First off, Jade's with us. Hey, Jade. Good morning. She just got back from her Tai Chi class. Missed the international news segment. Sorry about that, Jade. But you know, you can always go back and listen to our podcasts. All of those interviews that we do on every show, our podcast. So all you need to do is just Google Money FM International News Review, Saturday mornings podcast, you'll get it. Follow us on Spotify or iTunes, and then you can always have all of those interviews whenever you want. Somebody saying, good morning, Steve et al. With the recent boost in quantum in the U.S., I'd like to understand what's installed for the U.S. energy. What's in store for U.S. energy. Quantum can't run with efficiency if energy runs low. Cheers. That is Phyllis. Thanks, Phyllis. You know what? I'm going to talk to I'll bring that up next week with Steve. He's already left the studio, but we will talk about that. Quantum is obviously one of those massive technology shifts that's coming, and still a lot of folks are wondering what it's actually going to mean in a variety of spheres when it comes to energy and technology. So we will definitely be exploring that. If anybody has a good quantum physics person in Singapore who's doing research or who knows a lot about that from a very technical point of view, let me know. Will you send me a WhatsApp or send me a something on LinkedIn, and we'll try to get them on the show as well to look at that, because that is huge. Wyoung Kid is having dim sum. Oh, man. Good morning, Glenn, Max, and Steve. Greetings from Hong Kong on vacation. He just sent me the most delicious looking picture on WhatsApp. Oh, I miss Hong Kong. You know, I lived there from 95 to 98 and loved every minute of it. The dim sum, or tim sum, as they often call it there, was just magnificent. Jason Daisy joining us. I'm listening to the burrow and bed hopping Steve on Money FM from Malaysia. Hey, Jason, good stuff. I might follow him on TikTok to increase his followers by 50%. Yes, you're right. He now has three followers. I was number two. Kelly Teo was number one. And Jason, you could be maybe number four. I don't know. Rob Salisbury, sending in some great, a great photo, GIF of David Lee Roth to Max. Well done, Max. Even better than the original David Lee Roth on Max's great win in the Battle of the Bands a week ago last Saturday, where his band Ivy from XL World Academy took the number one out of nine bands across the island, high school bands across the island. Glenn, you're still on radio. Cracker of a start. Well done, you guys. Etc. Thank you to Rob Athanasios joining us from down under. And let's see, listening to all off and on this morning while tackling plumbing problems. Oh, sorry to hear that. Hopefully we can give you a little bit of a laugh and relief while you're dealing with that this morning. That is never any fun. Serena's with us. Hey, Serene. Good morning, Glenn, Max, Steve, and back-end support team. That is the back-end support team, by the way. Max is the back-end support team. So there you go. You've said hi to all of us. Let's see. Big congrats on Max coming up on tops and beating the best young rockers at the National Battle of the Bands. Yeah, thanks. He was so excited. He was absolutely floating on air all weekend, and I think even early into the week. So that was cool. And he didn't talk about it, but I'm sure, like, there, you know, as he's walking through the halls during the weeks, I'm sure a lot of folks are like, ooh, there's Max. Okay, morning again. Let's see, Glenn and Steve, great to listen to your show, having coffee and looking forward to great insights from your guests. Thank you very much. It's great to hear from you. That is from Joe Lim. Hey, Joe. Thanks. And Joe, I understand you're a bit of a nature photographer, so I'd love to hear more about what you do with that, Joe. I see you got on your WhatsApp picture a huge camera rig there. That looks really cool, and that's going to play into our next topic that's coming up right now, Joe. So you and anyone else who is interested in photography, do not go away, because Chris Laboutelier is going to be talking with us in just a minute about photography. We do have a winner for our ad lib, our Prima Taste gift bundle. You will be notified this week. So we don't announce it on the air. It's kind of a station policy thing, but you will definitely be alerted this week, and then you'll get your $100 worth of sauces and things, that condiments that you can make your favorite Singapore dishes. As mentioned, Chris Laboutelier is coming up here in just a minute. We're going to talk about cameras and photography. And then at 10:30, Inch Chua is going to be with us. She is a writer, composer, and actor. She is now in one of the most bold, most emotionally resonant productions on the Singapore stage this year. It's called Miles, Soulmate in a Box. It is a one-woman musical starring Inch Chua, and she is going to be in the studio with us here. And, we are looking forward to having her at 10:30. So who do we got? Okay, so that is what we're up to right now, and let's get into our next topic with Steve. But first, I'm going to give this to Max. Max, can you do me a... Somebody was just calling. Could you see who that was, Max? Thank you very much. All right. We're doing all kinds of things over here today. Let's get on with our Singapore Homebrew segment right about now.
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1: We are back with Chris Laboutelier, a veteran photographer of the old-timey days and the new-timey days as well. And we are going to talk about how digital cameras are starting to lose out to old-time film cameras. Chris, great to have you with us.
2: Good morning.
1: Did I get that right?
2: You did.
1: Oh, awesome.
2: Good enough.
1: You know, this is so crazy because I remember back in the 90s, you know, getting finally starting to wean myself off my single reflex lens SLR camera and get onto a little sure shot, a digital camera with a you know, 0.5 inch screen on the back of it where we could preview the pictures. Everybody was so excited. And then I eventually tried to get rid of my SLR camera a few years ago.
2: Yeah.
1: And I went everywhere and they're like, it's basically a door stopper now.
2: Yeah.
1: It's a paperweight.
2: Paperweight.
1: Like, you could not give these things away.
2: Yeah.
1: So what's happening? Why are we seeing a shift, especially with a younger generation, of wanting to go back to a more manual creation of photography?
2: That's like the vinyl craze, right? Or CDs are back.
1: Cassettes.
2: Cassettes.
1: You're like, really? Cassettes?
2: Yeah,
1: I got to get my mixtapes out?
2: Yeah, I know. Yeah. I got to get, remember the scratchiness? Well, it's back, you know? But it's really funny because, film has made a resurgence. And I think it's in due part to just the current generation's desire to have a more tactile experience when they're taking pictures.
1: Hmm.
2: Yes, they're still using a lot of digital. As a matter of fact, the small digital portable camera is taking off like you wouldn't believe right now. It's
1: it's still popular.
2: And the demand is super high. They don't want to use their phones anymore. They want to use cameras. But as part of that, they also want to try and learn how to take a picture the right way. So
1: how to compose it.
2: How to compose, but also just, you know, like, what's the relationship between, let's say, like, the f-stop, the shutter speed, and what happens with the film. So it's its own level of, like,
1: I'd like to know more
2: chemistry.
1: About that.
2: Yeah.
1: Because even on my smartphone, I have those pro, you know, they have those pro settings, right?
2: Yeah.
1: Where you can do all that.
2: Right.
1: I still don't know what it means.
2: So the funny thing is that I was trying to set up a class here in Singapore, and I was trying to explain to the administrative people what film photography was. And it was really funny because they had no idea. I had to explain film, and it was like, you know, they're like, what is that? I was like, wow, it has been really a long time.
1: So I suppose you didn't even get as far as double prints at the Walgreens?
2: Nothing.
1: And there are about 50% of you out there that will understand that comment immediately.
2: Exactly.
1: And the other 50% are like, what the heck is he talking about?
2: But the funny thing is that there's a lot of developers now in Singapore
1: that
2: will develop your film.
1: Oh.
2: So the whole part of it is that if you want to, you know, imbibe in film, you know, you get yourself a very used SLR.
1: Mm-hmm.
2: You can go buy film now. It's about $10 a roll-ish kind of thing. And you can shoot that roll, 37 frames, take it back, and they'll develop
1: and find out that only three of the pictures actually are worth anything.
2: Yeah, exactly. That's it. But here's my thing about digital.
1: So you spent $30, so you basically get $10 a picture.
2: Yeah. Pretty much. You know, it's only $10. Right. $10 for the film, $10 for the processing. So it's only $20.
1: Okay, 20.
2: Yeah, only 20.
1: All right.
2: Right. Yeah, to find out the three pictures and only one of those you actually like. Right.
1: And then you got to scan it if you want to send it to anybody.
2: Yeah.
1: You know,
2: but they already pre-scan
1: it. Or take a picture of it.
2: But here's the great irony. They actually pre-scan it for you.
1: Oh, do they?
2: Yeah.
1: Oh, there you
2: go. It's pre-scanned. Yeah, they just run it through a scanner.
1: There's so much irony in this discussion. I don't even know where to begin. But anyway, carry on.
2: There is demand. And for film photography in wedding photography now. That's kind of the latest thing. Because couples like to have like black and white pictures taken at, you know, the event. And then they like to have them printed out, put it up on the wall. But there's something about like the grain and the contrast that they really like about black and white photography. I guess schools in New York right now are just teaching film photography because they want to teach the fundamentals more than anything.
1: Yeah.
2: You know, it's that old thing like, you know, you want to control the machine. You don't want the machine to control you, which is what the problem is with digital photography these days. So I have used umpteen different types of digital cameras, and I always feel like I don't have control over it. That's the problem with it. You know, you feel like it's outthinking you. It's out focusing, you know, it's trying to figure out where you want to, like, the camera is overthinking what I want, which is the problem with digital. The other problem is,
1: give us an example of that. Let's say you want to, you maybe focus on something in the background versus the foreground, or like what does that actually mean from
2: right? So let's say you want something slightly blurry in the foreground, but your subject is in the background, right? So you're trying to focus on the background, but the machine, the digital camera, is trying to figure out like what you want. So you've tried to turn everything off, but it still is hunting, what they call hunting for focus, right? So it by the time you're trying to take the picture is left, you know? And there you are still trying to focus your camera.
1: Figure it out.
2: Yeah. You could have just taken the picture and had the foreground and the background both clear, or both, in some cases, blurry.
1: Blurred, yeah.
2: You know? But it was much easier in the old days when you knew exactly what you wanted, and you just set up the camera and then just took the picture.
1: Yeah.
2: So that's the day.
1: You've been shooting for, what, 40 years now? Is that giving too much up?
2: Give or take.
1: Yeah. And you've been shooting all over the world. You were shooting during the war in Afghanistan. You were, like, you've been in a lot of different, you're shooting for National Geographic all around Asia. Like, tell us about some of the interesting shooting experiences you had with a traditional camera.
2: So here's the funny thing. When I would shoot with National Geographic, I always worked with National Geographic Traveler, right, or their books division. And I would go somewhere with two cameras, a small variety of lenses, but then literally 200 rolls of film, which I had to keep.
1: 200?
2: 200 rolls of film. And it was all slide film.
1: Oh, my gosh. Like Kodachrome, Ektachrome?
2: Yeah.
1: Wow.
2: And it all had to go into a bag. I would put it all through. I didn't trust putting it in the on hold.
1: Yeah.
2: So I had to carry it with me, and it was always a nightmare. It was always a problem. The security people hated that box of film.
1: Yeah, of course.
2: So we'd have to put it through the X-ray. I couldn't put it through the X-ray too many times because the X-ray could affect the film.
1: Yeah.
2: But then I would figure out, and then I had to number all of the rolls of film, and then I had a little book, and I would, you know, take notes on every little roll, and that was how old-timey photography was done.
1: As you're taking the film. Because otherwise, how do you know which roll has what?
2: Exactly.
1: When you've got 200 rolls.
2: And you have no idea. Like, and the problem is, like, you would ship all that stuff off to the photo editor, right? And the photo editors would have to go through everything. And then you would have to tell them exactly what everything was. Now, let's look at digital. Digital, I did the same thing with digital. And then I had a little book, and I would, you know, take notes on every little

0: it had to go through all the garbage that you would also shot as well.
1: I do that. So like these days when I'm taking photographs on my phone, I will immediately go through and delete the ones that I don't like. So if I take 10 photos, we have a group shot, friends together,
0: right.
1: You know, you probably take 4, 5, 10 shots of that.
0: Right.
1: And I immediately go through it and I knock out 8 of those 10.
0: Oh yeah. Easy.
1: Cause you have to.
0: You have to.
1: Otherwise you got gazillions of photos.
0: And there's, I can guarantee you that there's, you know, just amateur photographers who literally got like 25,000 photos on their phone.
1: Yeah.
0: They have never showed them to anybody except on like Instagram.
1: Yeah.
0: Right.
1: And only one of each of the series.
0: Yeah. Is worth their time sort of thing. But like photography now is more about, you know, it's just like with your phone, the shots are pretty. I mean, I have taken some very pretty shots with my phone.
1: Mm.
0: But the thing is, it sits on your phone, and what do you ever do with it?
1: Mm.
0: You never really show it to anybody.
1: You don't print it.
0: You don't print it.
1: Hang it on the wall.
0: Yeah, I said that, you know, archaeologists from like 1,000 or 2,000 years from now will be like, you know, the like about 1995 or 2000, we have a record of what they were like. And then after that, we can't find any record because it all became digital, right? We don't have any pictures. We don't know what they look. We don't know what they did, right? So all those digital memories will eventually fade
1: because
0: off.
1: You know, eventually some, like if you've got 10,000 photos on your phone, assuming you kept your phone forever, eventually those pictures disintegrate, right?
0: Yeah.
1: Is that what it is?
0: Yeah, yeah, yeah.
1: Explain, do you know that process?
0: Well, so like the first digital...
1: Or if you have them on a hard drive, let's say.
0: Yeah, yeah. The first digital camera that I used was a Nikon, mm-hmm. right? And you used a proprietary software that goes with it. I can't open any of those pictures. I still have them.
1: Wow.
0: Can't open them. And also, I used to store them on CD-ROMs.
1: Yeah.
0: Right? CD-ROMs don't work.
1: CD-ROM.
0: Even
1: wow.
0: if you had a CD-ROM player.
1: How old school that is.
0: Yeah. And it wasn't even that long ago.
1: That wasn't that long ago, right.
0: You know? But if you keep it in humidity and heat, those CD-ROMs go off.
1: So what I know we're skipping around a little bit here on the discussion.
0: Sure.
1: Like, what is the best way? Is it, like, put them in the cloud? But even in the cloud, they're not going to last forever.
0: And you right? don't know whether or not that company is going to be there eventually, right?
1: Right.
0: And then you have to categorize them. You put them in the cloud, and then all of a sudden it's kind of like, where's that picture of mom?
1: You right. know, yeah.
0: Buried under 10,000 other photos. So I'd heard like some bizarre number of like every day how many pictures people take every day, and it was in the billions.
1: Mm. unbelievable.
0: It's an unbelievable amount.
1: Because I think, you know, some people like we have a jukebox, a home storage. They call it a jukebox, right?
0: Right.
1: Which is it's a two terabytes times two hard drives,
0: right,
1: to store stuff,
0: yep.
1: right, home storage.
0: Yeah, yeah.
1: But I'm even worried about that because everyone even says, you know, don't rely on that.
0: They break.
1: So put it on that, but also put it in the cloud, but yep. also keep it on your laptop.
0: Yeah, yeah.
1: It's like you got to do a triple play, you know.
0: I recently had to have, I found a hard drive that I had that had a lot of scans of my favorite pictures
1: yeah.
0: that I had taken over the years. And all I had to do, I wouldn't play. So I took it to a guy who...
1: You got a guy?
0: Resurrected it.
1: Yeah.
0: I got a guy.
1: Yeah.
0: Resurrected it and managed to pull the data off. A lot of it was corrupted, but I got enough of it off. But it was really expensive to do. And I was, you know, I like bit my tongue when I saw the bill for it. But, you know, it's like one of these deals where you...
1: It's like those places, those data recovery places where
0: your
1: hard drive crashes
0: and
1: where I've spent like $1,500 to get my data back
0: exactly.
1: after my computer crash.
0: Exactly.
1: Like that place, yeah.
0: Yeah, yeah.
1: There's one in Newby.
0: So, you know, just...
1: they know me by first name.
0: That's funny. I think we might have the same guy.
1: They've memorized my IC number. They know me. Like, they see me coming a mile away.
0: Yeah.
1: And they
0: yeah.
1: start already pre-planning what they're going to spend the money on that I'm going to be giving them.
0: Right.
1: Because it's always over $1,000.
0: Exactly. We see on your credit that you have, you're good for about $2,500.
1: They're like, we're going to be taking a vacation next week.
0: Yeah, exactly.
1: We're all going to South Korea.
0: We're
1: going to
0: close early today.
1: On the money that you've just given us.
0: Yeah. Boy, we've really blown through our profit and loss this year.
1: But it is, you know, it is a challenge because like we, you know, I do, like many people, store things in the cloud. But like you say, categorizing it, you know, sometimes it categorizes differently on the cloud than it does in your,
0: yeah, yeah.
1: you know, in your storage on your laptop or whatever. It's like, it's

0: such a problem.
1: And you're constantly paying subscriptions.
0: Yeah.
1: To store stuff.
0: Death by a thousand cuts, right?
1: And you don't even know what's on it after a while.
0: Yeah.
1: You know?
0: Yeah.
1: That's why I always tell people, like, when you learn photography, let's say you take a film class, by the end of it, like, print out one or two of the pictures that you like so that you can have them and remember them and, you know, put them up on your fridge or do whatever you like to do with it. But so that everyone else can see it, too.
0: Yeah.
1: You know, because I remember years ago there was an amateur photographer. He'd spent, like, $20,000 on equipment. And I was like, oh, man, let me see your pictures. And he was like, no, I don't like to show them. I was like, what? Not even like, you know, I think he was a wildlife photographer. And I was just like, come on, you know, let me see some of it.
0: Yeah.
1: No, I don't like to show it. You might be critical of it. And I was like, no, I you know, I just want to... see.
0: Different strokes for different folks, as they say. We're talking with Chris Laboutelier, a veteran photographer, talking about old time or olden days.
1: Old timey
0: photographing coming back, going back to film, going back to SLR cameras. Many of you out there probably still have an SLR camera, but if you don't, let me tell you, they're big and you buy different lenses and they're a lot of fun, but... dang, they get expensive after a while if you got all the stuff on it.
1: It all gets expensive after a while.
0: Yeah, yeah. So now as you're looking at this shift, and like I think it's, you know, Gen X, millennials, Gen Z, you know, this kind of new resurgence of getting interested in this. You talked about the sort of imperfection of it. You talked about the getting away from digital, not having the digital camera rule your life. Are you making any sort of a broader societal statement about how people are just tired of tech ruling their lives all the time and they just want to kind of do something different with it?
1: Yeah, I think
0: so. Like, do you see that?
1: Yeah, a little bit. I think, and also it's a craft. When you learn photography, it's a craft. And I think people just want to learn the craft of photography more than anything.
0: Yeah. Speaking of the craft, you do private coaching, you do lessons, you do things like this. Yep. How does somebody get in touch with you if they want to learn about how to do old-timey or new-timey photographing?
1: Of course, I have a website.
0: There you go.
1: Yeah.
0: All right, let's do it. What is it?
1: It's K Laboutelier.
0: You want to spell that for
1: .com. me? KLEBOUTILLIER.com.
0: There you go. And you're on LinkedIn. You're like...
1: Yeah, I'm on LinkedIn. I'm I'm on all of it.
0: You're everywhere.
1: Yeah, I'm everywhere.
0: Chris Laboutelier, Chris with a K, right?
1: That's
0: Chris
1: right. With a K, not and a C. There's a contact, and I'm happy to do private lessons.
0: Yeah. Well, Chris, as always, a pleasure. You and I have known each other for decades now, and I've seen some of the work that you've done that's just been amazing. And I would imagine it's been maybe a little bit of a challenge to not adapt, but just kind of be in this new world, and also you're in the old world as well.
1: So I had to become a video producer to survive, you know, because it was the only way to, photography just didn't pay after a while.
0: Yeah.
1: It happened about the time of the financial crisis is when a lot of magazines just couldn't afford to hire photographers anymore.
0: I believe it. All right, my friend. Take care. Thank you very much for coming in today. And good luck. Everybody wants a free, not a free lesson. Everybody, he is not free. Private lessons. Chris Laboutelier, photographer. Thanks, buddy.
1: Thanks, man.
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0: All right, road works on the SLE toward the BKE after Woodlands Avenue 2 in Lane 3. Be careful there. An accident being reported in the KPE tunnel toward the ECP after Tampanese Road. Avoid Lane 1. A blackout at the signal, a junction of Pungal Road and Pungal Central. That is going to make things messy there. And a vehicle breakdown on the ECP toward Changi just after Fort Road. Still clearing. Do be careful there, of course. Be careful as you are driving all around our roads and highways and byways today.
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0: Welcome back on The Wide Angle. Today, we're looking at one of the boldest, most emotionally resonant productions on the Singapore stage this year. It's called Miles' Soulmate in a Box. It is a one-woman musical starring the brilliant Inch Chua, presented by the Singapore Repertory Theatre. Inch is with us in the studio right now. Inch, welcome to Money FM Saturday morning.
2: Thank you. Good morning.
0: It is so great to have you with us. You have a voice like butter.
2: Between
0: you and our previous guests, I'm feeling like I've got radio voices in my head today, which is great. Inch, first of all, congratulations on the show.
2: Thank you.
0: It's getting amazing reviews from people. And tell us, for those who might not know what it's about, what is this show, Miles' Soulmate in a Box, about?
2: I think it's a very simple story of a girl trying to find true love and high adventure, like most girls want. Mm. And in this adventure, she basically decides to take matters in her own hands, because dating is difficult. And she creates her own AI boyfriend or AI soulmate in the process.
0: Wow.
2: And the whole story, I guess, is following this this adventure of one and wounds that she sort of goes through. Yeah.
0: And through that, what age is she that, you know, what is she, like a teenager? Is she an adult?
2: She's a woman in her 30s. And I think there's something about women dating in their 30s that has like a very special kind of experience out there, where you've kind of had lived experiences of past hurt. Mm-hmm. And at the same time, you're kind of still hopeful still for the next thing.
0: Yeah.
2: So I think and it's also a jungle out there in this modern day. So
0: it certainly is. It's never not been, to be clear.
2: True. It's absolutely true.
0: Every generation thinks its own, you know, has its own particular problems. It's pretty much been the same.
2: It's
0: been
2: true. But I do think dating in the digital age as well has sort of shifted things in some ways. Like, you know, in the past, like, there's a really great book about called Modern Dating by Aziz Ansari. And he talks about, I guess, in our parents' generation or the generation before that, we would tend to be people who, you know, you probably go out with your neighbor or someone within the closest vicinity that you have, or access to,
0: yeah,
2: like physical access.
0: Sure.
2: But then now we're kind of almost in this age of sport for choice, and this brand of we have to sell ourselves on an app, or the way that you portray yourself is exactly whether you get picked or not picked, and or even just in the act of picking, you're just swiping through people very superficially to decide whether you would even have a strike a conversation with
0: them. To the left.
2: Exactly.
0: Right.
2: So I think like it almost feels like we've come to a place where it's the technology has amplified this sort of like jungle out there experience, because you're kind of going through more people than you actually did before as well.
0: You know? As you go through the play, it is a musical.
2: Yes.
0: Max is going to fix your camera for you. There we go. Make sure you're all good. Does that look all right, Max? Okay. Yeah, it's because we are on TikTok Live. We want to make sure all our TikTok friends can see you very well. But so how's music fit into this whole thing? And like, yeah, just
2: well, that's
0: explain
2: a really
0: it.
2: Good question, Glenn. Because like, I think it's something that people don't really think about, like tech and a musical, kind of two very strange kind of topics kind of melting together, which is particularly why I wanted to jump into this. I mean, I'm a musician first and foremost. I think that's my primary artistry. Mm-hmm. And then it became quite natural to me when I was trying to tell the story. It was like, how does the language of music fit in this world? And I think music has always been a great way to talk about hyper-reality, or for when you go into a state, like this kind of just a different surreal state. So to me, that's a really great language to tell a story. Mm. And something is like, I guess sometimes people can feel telling a tech related story can feel a little bit alienating or somehow just not relatable. And in many ways, the music is sort of a great entry to kind of talk about it. And in fact, creating music as well is much like coding, because like playing an instrument, you do need some technicality. You do need a lot of creativity to code something. So there is a language that's quite seamless in the show, where Inch is a character. She's a coder, but it's almost like while she's coding, music's the expression in which we talk about coding as well in the show. Yeah.
0: Is it a show that is aimed at a younger generation, or could anybody really enjoy
2: anybody
0: it?
2: So we've been quite pleasantly surprised at the wide variety of people that have been coming. We have your techies, your sort of like young professionals, and young sort of kids from above 16 that's kind of coming around, because I guess they're sort of starting in their dating journey, or some romance, or finding love is a universal sort of thing.
0: Sure.
2: And we also have the elderly, like I have people from the who's 70 who are coming to the show.
0: Is
2: and
0: that right?
2: It's really quite interesting for them to come out, like what they think about the ending or how they feel about tech in general in their lives. So it's really quite varied. Yeah.
0: I have a secret I'm going to share with you.
2: Please do.
0: And everybody else that's now listening. I have become addicted to K-dramas.
2: Hey, you're not the only one.
0: I never thought this would happen. Last year, I just happened upon a K-drama. It was a lawyer courtroom drama, and I couldn't get away from it. And that has led me to watch other dramas. And there's one on right now called Boyfriend on Demand.
2: Yeah.
0: Have you ever heard of this one?
2: I haven't seen it, okay. But people have been sending it to me.
0: So when you were telling me about the plot, I'm like, it's not the same as Boyfriend on Demand, but it's very similar.
2: It is similar.
0: A woman who's having a hard time, you know, young professional woman, finding romance. And then there's this new app, this new experience that you can create your own
2: boyfriend.
0: Totally.
2: And I think the seduction of that is very real. You know, and I think that's what technology has sort of offered us, right? Like, basically trying to get us to make our lives more convenient, to be more frictionless, to basically have all these sexy things we want in our lives to be done. And I think that's exactly what the work questions, which is it celebrates these things, but it also kind of questions the other side of it. Like, what's the tax? What's the invisible sort of cost of having more convenience in our lives, you know? And that to me is it's about frictionlessness, right? When we talk about wanting our lives to be more frictionlessness, what's the cost of that? And to me, it's like, I guess you lose when you try to iron out every piece of friction, you end up not having any real challenges in life to push you.
0: Yeah.
2: Like, for example, like love, you know, I think anyone that's ever been in a real relationship would need to know that friction is actually important for creating more depth in each other.
0: Mm-hmm.
2: And if what happens now when people are just so allergic to every amount of friction, they're like, everything's a red flag, and they're not going to kind of push on as well. So I think there's something there to explore about what we're losing.
0: How did the process come about? Did Gaurav Kripalani choose the play and then find you, or did you how did that? He's the artistic director, of course.
2: Yes,
0: at SRT.
2: I mean, I'm very grateful for SRT, because when I first started out in this project, it was 5 years ago when I was writing it on my own, and technology and the landscape was extremely different.
0: Yeah,
2: and I would just happen to have coffee with a friend of mine who was a producer at SRT, and she was just catching up with me, like, "Oh, what are you up to these days?" And, "I'm working on this project. I'm coding my own AI boyfriend right now to try to experiment to." Search for this show. As one does. And she was like, "You're insane. Would you come into SRT to tell them about this?" Then I was like, "Yeah, I guess so." But I think I didn't expect for SRT to. I had my first meeting with Gaurav, and Gaurav was immediately like, "Can we explore about developing this new work?" And this was two and a half years ago.
0: Wow.
2: So
0: this has really been a long labor of love.
2: It's been
0: love,
2: a long
0: huh?
2: journey, yes.
0: Labor of AI love.
2: Yeah, I guess so. which feels like aeons in the tech world. 2 years in the tech world is like insanely long.
0: I was going to say, I mean, everything must have been completely different when you were first writing this.
2: 100%. Like your usual like commercial LLMs weren't even existing in the public eye at the time. So I was actually working on coding my own like independent LLMs at home. Yeah.
0: Wow, you're smart.
2: No, I'm just...
0: What did you study? Like, how did you have a background in this?
2: No, I am just purely a musician. But then during COVID, I decided to pick up coding because I've always been sort of... My artistry over the years has always been this way. I only write about what I know. And if I don't know, I got to go figure it out.
0: Right.
2: And for an example, my previous musical that I did was called Till the End of the World We'll Meet in No Man's Land. Mm-hmm. And it was about climate research, climate change. So I went to Antarctica for a month on a climate change research expedition with Robert Swan, explorer Robert Swan, and eventually came out with the entire binaural musical. So for this one, it felt like it was, I wanted to talk about artificial intimacy and how that relates to us as being human. And the only way to actually have firsthand experience is to learn how to code, to figure out the black box of technology, because there's a lot of fear mongering when it comes to AI and tech. And to me, I wanted to, if you actually see the back end of it, then you can actually kind of separate on what's truly fiction and what is absolutely real that we need to think about.
0: Yeah. The moment that we're in right now in Singapore, as it relates to dating, family, couples, kids, like it's a very fraught moment.
2: Yeah.
0: In the political and social discourse around families in Singapore.
2: Yeah.
0: You know, many families have a hard time really making ends meet. At the same time, we know our population numbers have dropped.
2: Yeah.
0: Our replacement, we basically were below replacement level of ourselves. And, like, does a play like yours sort of touch on that? Was that part of your thought process at all or not really?
2: I think for me, maybe not so much in families, but there is a related topic here, which is loneliness. Mm. And I think everyone can relate to that. There is a loneliness epidemic amongst both men and women in a variety of ways. And I think that is also partially a reason why people are not coupling in some ways. And I think to me, it is really to show empathy in a variety of ways. There is a rise in AI companionships, you know, which is probably contributing to why we're not probably connecting as people and having families.
0: It's really taking off. Like, a lot of people are getting very deep. But it's troubling in some ways,
2: too,
0: right?
2: It's so troubling because there is... And then because during my research as well, I had to interview a lot of people who are actively using AI companions, besides experimenting on my own to try to figure out what this relationship is really like.
0: Yeah.
2: And to me, I have real empathy for a lot of people. People who basically are, for example, I know a couple that is in a very loveless marriage, but they have kids and they don't want to separate because they don't want to damage the kids. So they end up basically, they have an AI companion to be able to pour their personal information or share their life with. And I know, right? But then that's common as well, even for among singles, where people are now consulting an AI before they consult a human being about a decision in their lives, right? Well, should I get a new job? Should I whatever it is? They're not talking to their partners anymore. They'll be like, what does ChatGPT think I should do? You know? So it's kind of crazy that this is a common trend at the moment. And then, but at the same time, when you speak to other people like elderly with kids that don't visit them, and they're now basically spending time talking to a chatbot because they realize I can tell you all my secrets and my life and you're going to accept it. And you will have empathy for me that no one else can physically hold space for me at the moment in their lives. So it's obviously it's a service that's there 24/7. It's at when you need it in your most dire situation, it will be there, you know. So there is a practical reason why these things are actually there. Mm. But at the same time, while you do that, we're conflating, what is simulated empathy versus actual empathy from someone as well. So there is this danger that...
0: So are we losing that?
2: I think so. Well, it's funny, right? Because the outcome's the same. At the end of the day, I talk to somebody and I feel better. Is this... You immediately sort of reward yourself by telling yourself this equals to empathy, but it's not exactly, it's simulated empathy.
0: Yeah.
2: Is it functionally helping people at the same time? Yes. So I think this is where the complexity of the issue is, right? It is doing the job by helping people, but it's not teaching people what the right thing is at the same time. Mm. So the only solution to that, I believe, is awareness, right? People need to, this is a tool that helps you. Can it be a replacement of the real thing? Probably very dangerous to look into, to feel that way. Mm. But is it a good substitute, something that can train you to maybe learning something about yourself, to deepen your connection with yourself? Probably yes.
0: The question is, who decides where the cutoff point is?
2: Exactly.
0: And when do you decide to break away?
2: And the people creating the tools as well. I guess what is your intention, right? Because it's funny, right? That's where the dichotomy of a lot of technology actually comes in. The people that are funding it want you to stay stay on the app when the,
0: of course,
2: on the way to actually help you is to be able to get you off the app or to get you off the service, essentially. So there is this contradiction that we have to live with. Yeah.
0: When you know, when this this Netflix show that I was telling you about,
2: yeah,
0: it very much shows this woman and some of her friends getting sucked into this world. And they get to a point where they are so happy with their AI boyfriend that they don't even consider having a real human relationship.
2: Yeah.
0: Like, that's where it gets weird, right?
2: Yeah.
0: And potentially.
2: And I think that's like, it's heartbreaking more than anything to me when you choose. And then at the same time, you know, the world is living in a crazy place. So for me, my job as an artist is to never tell people how to think, but actually to extend that empathy and conversation. Mm. If you suffer from such loneliness and you feel like the whole world has disappointed you, the world is also increasingly chaotic and you're a massive introvert and you just want to sort of retreat in yourself in this little isolated chamber that you feel you have control, I can understand that.
0: Yeah.
2: So then the question is, how do we make the world a little bit more bearable for you to be able to connect with it more? Not so much technology bad, because I think that's like a very easy way to sort of to villainize the technology as well. And the other way as well is where everyone is completely touting this technology as the next thing or the solutions to everything of our lives. Like, that's also extremely dangerous, because that's absolutely not true too. There is so much more about trying to extend understanding about what damage this technology can do to us as well.
0: This is so complicated, Inch, and like, I don't know how you've gotten through this, but I cannot wait to see this performance, to see how you do. Miles, Soulmate in a Box, is at the Singapore Repertory Theater now until the 31st of May. So you don't have too much more time to go and see it. You know, it's basically until a week from this Sunday.
2: Pretty much. We have six more performances.
0: Yeah, so. Six more performances. Tuesday through Saturday, 8 p.m., Sunday, you got two shows, et cetera. So there is time for people to get and see
2: it. Yeah.
0: So how's the reception been so far?
2: It's been really...
0: What are audiences or friends telling you after they see it?
2: Well, this show is extremely technically it's a technical beast, essentially. We've done some on a spectacle standpoint. It's very exciting. We're playing with immersive sound, which is quite exciting.
0: Which means what?
2: Immersive sound is not only usually when you go to a show, you have like a left and right speaker.
0: Yep.
2: In this case, we actually have the entire sort of place surrounded by speakers.
0: Surround sound.
2: Sound of, yeah. Kind of think of it as a surround sound. Like atmosphere.
0: We had that back in the old days.
2: Yes, exactly. But I think like now there is a bigger sense of integration, because the whole idea is for people to feel like they're in the computer. So we're trying to create that experience physically there. And that's the beauty about theater, is that you get to have a shared experience of other physical shared experience with everybody else. And we're using quite cool tech. I'm the Timex system, essentially. I have a tracker on me the entire time. Oh. So that would be... So if I'm walking around on stage, the entire sound system actually tracks me to be able to figure out where I am, to give you a localized sound. So it sounds like exactly where I am on stage. That's coming up, some sound there. Miles is on stage as well with me. And you would actually feel it. The whole point of great tech is that we become invisible. Like,
0: right.
2: You don't think about it.
0: Right.
2: And then I know it's really working, because when you hear dialogue with me and Miles, most of the time, you can see the audience having tennis face, where their head is whipping back and forth trying to listen to the conversation, because they're hearing the sound literally come out from a specific place on stage.
0: Oh, that's fun.
2: Yeah. So some things like that, small little magic like this, amazing multimedia team. We've got a fantastic set and design team. So I'm hoping for people to, even if the story might not resonate, or something that you feel like you're not sure about, it will be a great spectacle for you to watch.
0: Wow. All right. I'm looking forward to that already. One last question, a broader question about theater in Singapore. How are we doing? You know, unfortunately, Pandemonium is going away this year.
2: Yeah.
0: You know, we still have, obviously, SRT has been a stalwart for decades. Wild Rice still around.
2: Yeah.
0: But, you know, precious few and fewer opportunities for local talent, for getting out into the theater. What's your take on it?
2: I think in general, every industry is kind of having a little bit of a squeeze. And for the arts especially, we're treated as non-essential. So I think there's an even bigger squeeze in that area, because the world is more chaotic than... It's really chaotic these days. To me, theater will have a renaissance only because as AI and or media as well is kind of going through its own, like, you're in it, you would know, like, there's a big squeeze as well happening. Yeah. It's so much easier to create content because of that, and any Tom, Dick, and Harry could do it with the tools that are out there now. But I think when it comes to theater, we're somewhat safe in some ways because this physical experience.
0: Oh, don't jinx it.
2: Until a humanoid's going to like take over my job, maybe. But like, I still think at the end of the day, people want to witness something physical, you know, where you're having.
0: And more increasingly, people are getting back to that, wanting to go back to that.
2: 100%. And being in a room with other people to have the shared laugh or shared cry or shared heartbreak. Yeah. And I think that would be something very hard to replace. So to me, I do believe theater will have a renaissance. And there is a trend. I see it. Like, one of my favorite directors is Quentin Tarantino.
0: Sure.
2: And I, you know, and like, he for a while, he can't, besides being an amazing Hollywood director, he, for a long time, supporting the film community. He has a small little theater in Austin, Texas. Mm-hmm. In recent years, he's bought a playhouse in LA. And he's going into playwriting because he has, well, like maybe 3 years ago, felt that that's the shift. That's where real artistry is going to happen in the next few years. And it's in plays or in theater. And now you increasingly see a lot of, like, you know, movie stars going into theater or trying to shift into it because it's just sort of the, I believe, the physicality of it, just the sheer amount of it. Theater is unique where a group of small, like, people, technicians, actors, directors, creatives spend a crazy amount of time in a production that is extremely ephemeral. So I think there's something very special about this ephemeralness of the medium that you can't, it's not any other media, is an immortalized media if you think about it. It's on the internet for life. It's on a platform somewhere that you can peruse, you can pause, you can fast forward, you can go back. You can't do this in theater. Mistakes and warts and all are all on stage.
0: It's all there.
2: And it's beautiful, and I think people will actually value that humanity more than anything else in the future. So I'm optimistic.
0: Well, let's hope so. That's a great positive note to end this on. The musical is called Miles, Soulmate in a Box, a one-woman show with Inch Chua, now until the 31st of May at the Singapore Repertory Theatre, the SRT Theatre down in Robertson Quay. Inch, thank you for being with us today.
2: Thank you for having me.
0: What a pleasure.
2: Me. Likewise.
0: Break a leg.
2: Thank you.
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1: These are your news headlines. I'm Carrie Chong. Senior Minister Lee Hsien Loong says Singapore must continue working with both China and the United States while avoiding over-reliance on any single country. Speaking in Shanghai, SM Lee said stable U.S.-China relations are important for global stability as tensions between the two powers continue shaping the region. He stressed that Singapore is a sovereign and multiracial nation with its own national interests, despite being a Chinese-majority country. SM Lee also highlighted how Singapore can learn from China's advances in artificial intelligence, technology, and aging population policies. Senior Minister of State for Manpower and Health, Koh Poh Koon, is stepping down from public office on June 1st, citing family reasons. He will remain an MP for Tampines GRC. Dr. Koh, a political office holder since 2015, said the decision was taken after much deliberation and with a heavy heart. In accepting his resignation, Prime Minister Lawrence Wong thanked Dr. Koh for a decade of service across portfolios including trade and industry, national development and the labour movement, noting his dedication, deep sense of duty and contributions. Thailand has tightened Ebola screening measures for travellers arriving from the Democratic Republic of Congo and Uganda. Thai authorities have designated both countries as Ebola-affected zones, with all travelers now required to undergo health screening and travel history checks from May 21st. Travelers from risk areas must also register their health status before arriving in Thailand. Officials say five travelers from Congo and Uganda entered Thailand on the first day of screening, but none showed symptoms. Thailand says there are no direct flights from either country and no Ebola cases have been detected in Thailand this year. Organizers of the global Sumud flotilla have accused Israeli authorities of abusing activists in custody. Allegations include sexual assault and physical violence. The 430 activists were arrested after Israeli forces intercepted 50 ships in international waters on May 19th. Reuters says it could not independently verify the allegations. Israel's prison service says detainees are being held according to the law and are receiving medical care. Some European Union countries are now discussing possible sanctions against Israeli minister Itamar Ben-Gvir. In sports, England manager Thomas Tuchel has dropped Phil Foden, Cole Palmer and Trent Alexander-Arnold from his 26-man squad for next month's World Cup. Harry Maguire and Luke Shaw also miss out, while striker Ivan Toney earns a surprise recall despite playing just 7 minutes for England since Euro 2024. Tuchel has included 9 players with no previous major tournament experience. Harry Kane will captain England at his 6th major tournament, while Jordan Henderson becomes only the second England player after Bobby Charlton to be selected for 4 World Cup squads. England will face Croatia, Ghana and Panama in Group L.
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0: Traffic.
2: Our last, second to the last look at traffic here. Heavy traffic on the CTE toward the AYE between Brattle and AMK5. It's been rough on that stretch all day long today. Vehicle breakdown on the PIE toward Changi after Bukit Batok East Avenue 3. Bukit Batok East Avenue 3. An accident on the SLE toward the BKE after Lentor. Avoid lane 2. Blackout still at Punggol Road and Punggol Central, tying stuff up there. It's getting to be a little bit messy out there today. Folks, do be careful. Do slow down. It is going to rain later in the afternoon, so that's going to make things even more fun. In the meantime, keep your radio right here. Keep your hands on the steering wheel and your eyes on the road right here on Money FM.
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1: I'm not sure, as traffic at the land checkpoints will be heavy with all the upcoming holidays.
0: Not to worry. We'll check ICA's Facebook page and the One Motoring website for traffic updates before we set off.
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0: Remember not to cut queues and observe traffic rules too.
1: Definitely. Let's start packing then.
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3: Well, it is not KISS 92 weather. It is Money FM weather. But anyway, here we go. It's going to be thunder showers over many areas this afternoon. And then tonight, a low of about 24 degrees after a high of 34. Tomorrow, we're expecting more rain in the afternoon. In the morning, clearing in the early afternoon. And so that is all you need to know about that. Do be careful out there. It is going to be rainy in this afternoon and tomorrow morning.
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3: Welcome back to the show, everybody. It is 11:11 on your Singapore Saturday morning. Lots of our friends joining us on WhatsApp, 8855-0893. There we go. Okay. Margaret, from the Margaret River, we've got Lynn saying, great interview with Inch Chua. She makes me want to jump on a flight to Singapore and see that play. Yes, do get down to the Singapore Repertory Theater. Although, Lynn, I don't think you're going to make it from Perth. But anyway, if you can, we would love to have you here just the same. Stanley C, TikTok show. Let's see. TikTok is not showing your guest. Okay. Is now. Great. Thank you. And Kelly is with us. Loving the photography topic that we had with Chris Laboutelier earlier. I have an SLR and a digital camera, both sitting in a cupboard for a long time now. I think that's the case with a lot of people, Kelly. Since taking phone pictures, a lot of us have left our cameras sort of in the back somewhere. I wonder if my SLR will still work if I want to start taking photos with print film again. Thank you, Glenn, for inviting Chris on in the conversation. Kelly, it will still work, but you may want to take it into a camera shop to have them clean the lenses, not only the lenses, obviously, but also the mirrors inside, because they will probably have gotten a little bit of grunge on them over the course of the years here. Kelly says she also has started becoming addicted to K-dramas, just like me, addicted and inspired to knock off work on time to follow a long K-drama episode every evening. Good for you, Kelly. Athanasios joining us from Australia. K-drama recommendations. Well, we got a lot of closet K-drama people out there. Vincenzo and Stranger from Another Attic. Okay, that's interesting. Thanks, Atha. And Fu Chiren. Good morning, Chiren. Glenn, you better make sure that there's rain later. It's so, you know what, hot outside now. Yes, I agree with you, Chiren. So I got a suggestion for you. Call the Met Service, because they're the ones that control the weather in Singapore. Just kidding, they don't. But they're the ones we get the weather from. So let's hope that we do get a little bit of rain to cool things off, because it has been nasty. All right, let's get on to our next segment of the morning. And we are going to be in our... Goodness, you okay? All right. We're going into our Leaders in Action series of discussions right now.
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3: This week on Leaders in Action, this week on Leaders in Action, we spotlight a landmark moment in Asia's contemporary art scene, Fire Horse, The Decisive Moment, is a major exhibition by internationally acclaimed Beijing artist Ma Dongmin. It is presented by Art Vault Asia in partnership with a couple of partners in Singapore. We'll hear more about that in just a moment. Joining us in the studio are Robbie Kok-Hoys and Joseph Bakish from Art Vault Asia to preview this extraordinary showcase. Gentlemen, welcome to the show.
5: Thank you very much, Glenn. It's an absolute pleasure. And thank you for having both of us here on the show today.
3: Yeah. Robbie, thank you. Great to have you here.
6: It's Hoys Cock, not Cock Hoys, buddy.
3: What did I say?
6: Cock Hoys.
3: Oh.
6: It's all good.
3: Sorry.
6: Easily confused.
3: Anyway. Okay. So tell us. Yeah, I know, right? I did that wrong, didn't I? Yeah. Anyway. first of all, tell us about the partner that you're working with on this, because here in Singapore, you've got you're at a gallery and you're doing all that. So give it. We want to make sure you get propers here for the folks you're working with.
6: Well, we've partnered with Laker Store, which is a pretty unusual venue, I admit, for a fine art exhibition. But it's actually a very intentional pairing, because the artist that we're bringing to Singapore, Ma Dong Min, his creative process is actually rooted in photography. He photographs horses in their natural environment before translating those observed moments onto canvas. So, in fact, the alignment with Leica, who are synonymous with decisive moment photography, Cartier-Bresson, the documentary tradition, is conceptually exact. It's not a gallery, because we didn't want a gallery aesthetic, but the Leica store at South Beach Quarter is indeed a really beautifully curated space. And in terms of the caliber of the sponsor partners we have for this show, we've brought on board Lamborghini Singapore, we've got Vogue Singapore, Rob Report, City Private Clients, and probably my favorite, Diageo, who are going to be curating a number of cocktails with Johnny Walker Blue and the Singleton 18.
3: Making sure nobody goes away thirsty. That was Robbie Hoyes-Cock, by
6: Thank
3: the
6: you.
3: Way.
6: Thank you.
3: Co-founder of Art Vault Asia. We're also with Joseph Bakish as well, co-founder. So tell us about Art Vault Asia and the gap that it's filling in the market. What is it exactly?
5: Well, Art Vault Asia is essentially a fine art advisory firm. But the way we operate is very much closer to a private bank, in a way.
3: Wow, okay. Yeah, interesting.
5: Yeah, we actually bring like institutional-grade due diligence, which is important, with documented provenance with every single work,
3: right.
5: Long-term portfolio thinking, curating the right kind of artists. We focus on artists, who are well-documented, well-researched, and well-collected. To give you an example, I mean, some of the artists we trade and represent, they belong in the Rockefeller Foundation collection.
3: Wow.
5: They're collected by eminent personalities like Sir Michael Caine, Robert Downey Jr. They have all the right kind of collector elements because you have to remember one thing. I mean, we deal with predominantly living artists, not the dead masters yet. Yet, I must say yet. But the element with living artists is that, you are, in a way, investing into their career, because their career is developing on a daily basis. So little things with regards to which exhibitions they're invited for, what kind of auction records they have, which institutions that they partner with, definitely gives a huge boost to their careers in a way.
3: But, is it mostly individuals or corporates that you're selling to, or is it all over the map?
5: It's a mixture. So we've got individuals, high net worth individuals. We've got corporate clients, family offices, because one of the main things that we want to break the most people think that art is a very opaque industry, because there's not a lot of easily available information without knowing the right people.
3: Yeah.
5: So the access to our artists is by invitation only. So we structure that kind of portfolio with a bespoke management operation in a sophisticated manner to make sure that even family offices can actually look at putting art into their portfolio. Now, it's not about removing or exchanging the element with equities or other kinds of investments. No, it's actually sort of adding to it by diversification.
3: Yeah. The investment itself, is it a nice painting on the wall? Is it more of a serious investment? Like, what is that? What does that look like for the person buying these artworks? Because some of them can be quite expensive.
5: That is true. That is absolutely true. And that's a question we get most often. Like, do you buy with your heart or do you buy with your eyes? And over the years, I'll give you an example. With Lincoln Townley, one of the artists who we represent from the UK, his paintings have gone up from, around 56,000 Singapore dollars about 7-8 years ago, back in 2018, to over $150,000 today.
3: Wow.
5: Now, that is because, you know, he is, you know, represented by Sotheby's. He's collected by a lot of Hollywood personalities.
3: He's got the buzz. He's on the train.
5: Absolutely. Kind of thing. And similarly with Ma Dong Min, you know, he's a triple Venice Biennale laureate. So the La Biennale di Venezia, which is one of the oldest, most prestigious art exhibitions where you have to be invited. He's just actually coming to Singapore directly from the Venice Biennale after receiving his third commendation. And one of the main things that we focus on is, you know, verified performance across multiple sales rooms. What does that mean? So that essentially means that private sales as well as auction records, which are very important. So it's not just a nice painting on the wall. I mean, we obviously understand that, you know, markets are volatile and most people want to look at art as a diversification element. And one of the main things that you don't want to do is, like, if you're paper trading with stocks and stuff, you don't want to be, you know, waking up in the middle of the night and looking at Bloomberg to ensure that your assets are still in place.
3: Yeah.
5: So with art, you don't have to do that. It's a medium to long-term investment, but it is, you are investing into an actual physical asset.
3: Yeah, I've had the experience a number of times over the 20-plus years we've been here of going to a gathering, a party, a reception or something at somebody's house, or maybe one of the ambassador's residences, and you walk in and you're like, oh my word, this, like, the art on this, on these walls is unbelievable.
5: Yeah.
3: Especially in many of the private homes here, the good class bungalows and things like that. Like, I'm not in them every week, but I will say the ones I've been in, it's stunning, the kind of art that is just sitting in regular walls, in regular, you know, regular in quotes, homes in Singapore. Do you find that, you know, the people are saying, hey, look, there's not a lot of risk in this. We're not going to lose money. Or even if we do, we still have something on our wall that we like, and we're just going to buy that. Like you said, buy from your heart or buy from your wallet, right?
6: That's a really fair question, Glenn. And we'd rather address it directly than avoid it. People lose money in art in three ways. Mm. They either buy the wrong artist, they overpay on the secondary market, yep, or they just simply don't have an exit strategy. Mm. So.
3: And do they have to have an exit strategy, per
6: well,
3: se?
6: Well, I mean, a lot of our collectors do approach art from a legacy perspective.
3: Yeah, right. And
6: they're looking to hand it over to the next generation. Yeah. It's a great wealth preservation tool.
3: Yeah.
6: But we've built Art Vault Asia specifically to eliminate all three. So we represent only three artists. That's deliberate. Hmm. Every one of them has verified auction records, as Joseph mentioned, institutional validation, documented collector base. We acquire exclusively on the primary market, direct from the artist's studio, which means you're not paying a secondary markup.
3: Yeah.
6: And we advise clients on the full cycle, acquisition, storage, and eventual divestments, should you so choose.
3: Yeah. Yeah.
6: The other risk people don't talk about is liquidity. You know, art isn't liquid like a stock or a bond. And we're very upfront with clients about that. So really, this is a medium to long-term asset class. If you need to liquidate in 6 months, art is probably not the right conversation for you mm-hmm. or your portfolio.
3: Mm-hmm. Yeah, it's funny because I think the people that I've known over the years have purchased things, first and foremost, because they like it.
6: Mm-hmm. Absolutely.
3: Like, it's something that fits their whatever it is they like. Now, of course, if you're at that category where you're paying over $50,000 or over $100,000 for a piece of artwork, needless to say, or in the millions, mm-hmm. you know, you want to buy something that you're going to potentially have
6: for sure.
3: grow in value. But, you know, I think that a lot of people just, especially at that lower end, they just want to have something nice that they want to look at.
5: No, absolutely. And I'll
3: and
5: just
3: enjoy, you know.
5: I fully agree with you. And I'm just going to give two examples. Like, let's say back in the day, in the early 2000s, if you were in Soho in the UK and you came across a Banksy for 50 quid.
3: Yeah.
5: And imagine if you held it till today. No one knew. It is not just a guesstimate or guesswork.
3: Yeah.
5: A lot of people, though, in the know at that time did sort of see the right building blocks for him building a very, very proficient career. Similarly, you know, in the last 100 plus years or so, Vincent van Gogh, he only sold one piece, and that to his brother.
3: Mm-hmm.
5: And he's one of the most expensive artists today. So it's, you know, art in a way, and this is something which I tell clients all the time, it reminds me of the Patek Philippe ad. You never own a partake. You look after it for the next generation.
3: Right.
5: So when you're looking at art in a way for long-term intergenerational wealth creation, as Robbie mentioned, that's the right way to look at it. And the best way to look pensive artists today. So it's

0: exist. Mm. And a lot of people sort of, you know, feel that connection. In my opinion, art should be something where you are trying to monetize your passion. Mm. And that's something which is, in my opinion, very important. Mm. So you have to be passionate about it. You have to like it. I think liking it is important. But we take out that guesswork for people who do not just want it to be a beautiful piece on your wall. Because sometimes, you know, the ones, you know, art is subjective, right? I mean, what I like is not something that perhaps you, Glenn, would yeah. like or yeah. Robbie would like.
1: Yeah.
0: So it's subjective. So we take out that guesswork through doing that deep dive into these artists' careers and ensuring that they have the bedrock fundamentals similar to stocks, bonds, etc., which show that opportunity for growth over a short to medium to long term element.
1: Let's shift into this this exhibition that's coming up that you're bringing to Singapore, Fire Horse, The Decisive Moment, it's called. It's a solo exhibition by the Beijing-based artist Ma Dongmin. He is still alive. He is right now in Venice, I think, as you mentioned earlier. But this exhibition is coming the 4th through the 7th of June, as you mentioned, South Beach Quarter. So why is he important? Why is he a thing right now, Robbie?
2: Ma Dongmin is one of the most rigorously credentialed contemporary artists in Asia today. He graduated from the Central Academy of Fine Arts in Beijing all the way back in 1990, which is in fact the same institution that produced both Zheng Wanzi and Zhu Bing, artists whose works trade in the millions.
1: Yep.
2: He's won the Gold Award at the 58th Venice Biennale. He won the Jury Grand Prize at the 60th installation of the Venice Biennale. These are massive accolades. His works are in the Rockefeller Foundation collection, as Joseph mentioned. And at auction, his Blue Horse series consistently sells at or substantially above estimate. In fact, back in September, just last year, he achieved a record auction result of $533,000.
1: Wow.
2: Which firmly places him on track to becoming a blue chip artist.
1: And these are, I mean, these are dramatic paintings of a horse. Right, a blue horse.
2: They
1: a horse
2: are
1: in blue.
2: They are.
1: I saw some of the photos you sent me, and they're like, they're amazing. The detail, and of course, being in the year of the horse doesn't hurt at all for any of this. But I mean, his style is very, very. I don't know. How do you describe his style?
0: It's mystical.
1: That was exactly the word I was going to use, but I shied away from it.
0: No,
1: but.
0: Absolutely. I mean, it's about. I mean, the way he does it is he goes out into the wild, takes images of live horses with his Leica camera, hence the connection with Leica for this exhibition.
2: And he's traveled all over the world to Absolutely. Capture horses. I mean, he was saying when we last spoke with him that he was recently in Mongolia photographing
0: That's
2: horses for that very purpose.
0: Yeah. I mean, a lot That's of people cool. think yeah. that, you know, art is just, you know, someone standing in front of a canvas and just drawing from something, you know, just out of the blue. No.
1: Yeah.
0: You know, it's that artistic inspiration that needs to hit you, right? It's same like, you know, authors, you know, yeah. songwriters, etc. So little things like that make a big difference. So what he specializes in is capturing that fleeting moment in time.
1: Mm.
0: And that is one of the main reasons The Decisive Moment was chosen as the name of the exhibition.
1: Yeah.
0: Is that decisive moment in time that he has captured on camera.
2: On his Leica camera, no less.
0: That's true.
1: Okay.
0: And then he's translated that onto a canvas for millions to enjoy around the world.
1: Gotcha.
0: One of the main reasons why he loves to color with, or rather paint with the color blue as his main color is because he finds it ethereal, mystical. He finds it transparent, non-judgmental, and not in your face, like more of the oranges and reds and greens that other contemporary Asian artists normally, you know, tend to paint with.
1: Yeah, it's very, very monochromatic.
0: It is, in a way. But the other element, why Fire Horse? And why is... So, as we all know, there are four different elements with regards to the Chinese zodiac. So, but there are 12, so obviously horse is one of them. But why the Fire Horse is so important is because

0: you will notice that in every single painting, the horse has a reddish mane. So that is to show that fire, that depth, that element, that aggression, that passion, which comes through on a pretty monochromatic canvas.
1: Fantastic. We're talking with Joseph Bakish, the partner at Art Vault Asia, and Robbie Hoyscock, also co-partner at Art Vault Asia. They are sponsoring this upcoming exhibit by the Chinese artist Ma Dongmin, who will also be in Singapore. It is the 4th through the 7th of June at the Leica store in South Beach Quarter in Singapore, called Firehorse, The Decisive Moment. Now, how many works of his will be there?
0: Great question.
1: How can the public engage with this exhibition?
0: First thing, the best way for you to start looking up a little bit about the exhibition is come onto our website. Mm-hmm. It's Art Vault, as in something where you keep your precious stuff in. Vault Asia, all is one word, ArtVaultAsia.com.
1: Mm-hmm.
0: So there is an RSVP link for the exhibition there. Apart from that, feel free to go on Eventbrite. Mm-hmm. And you can just search Horse or Blue Horse.
2: Worth mentioning that the public exhibition is free to the public.
1: Mm-hmm. Great.
2: They just need to book a time slot.
1: So they do need to sign up.
2: They need to sign up. They can search on Eventbrite or go to artvaultasia.com. The public exhibition is open from 10 a.m. to 5 p.m. on Saturday the 6th and Sunday the 7th of June.
1: Got it.
2: And Ma Dongmin will be there in person for a meet the artist.
1: Wow.
2: And he's happy to autograph your catalog, which we'll be sharing with all attendees. Cool. Between 2 p.m. and 4 p.m. So that's Saturday the 6th and Sunday the 7th of June between 10 a.m. and 5 p.m. at the Leica store at South Beach Quarter, which is right there opposite the Raffles Hotel next to the JW Marriott. It's a fabulous location.
1: Wow.
2: It's also worth mentioning that this is the very first oil on canvas exhibition that Leica has ever exhibited in its history in Asia. And that is really testament to what they see in Ma Dongmin as an artist. Hmm. And obviously the fact that Ma Dongmin uses his Leica camera as part of his artistic process.
1: Fantastic. Guys, first of all, congratulations on Art Vault Asia.
2: Thank you.
1: Hope it goes well. Hope anyone who's interested in investigating art, possibly as an investment, but also just as something they love to have, will get in touch with you guys at artvaultasia.com. But also, this exhibition is going to be really special. I can't wait to go and see, and I don't know if I'll be there at the exact time as Ma Dongmin will be, but I'm really looking forward to seeing the photos.
2: There's one other thing worth mentioning, and that is that back in 2012, Ma Dongmin painted a work called Registered Kiss.
1: Okay.
2: And this was his interpretation of a very famous photograph, one of the most famous photographs ever taken by photographer Alfred Einstadt, which was called V-Day, Times Square, back in 1945.
1: It
2: captures the sailor who's just so happy that the World War II has come to an end.
1: It was in Times Square, I believe.
2: That was
1: correct, yep. Yes.
2: Yep. And so this outstanding painting is actually coming to Singapore for the very first time as part of this exhibition.
1: Hmm.
2: So again, that's another lovely tie-in with Leica, because Alfred Einstadt only used Leica cameras.
1: Is that right?
2: That is right, yeah.
0: And then apart from that, there are 23 unseen images that he has that he's actually put forward for this Firehorse collection, for this
2: paintings.
0: Which is absolutely amazing to look at.
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0: You can definitely, get in touch with us if you'd like a sneak preview on what's to show, and we'd be more than happy to have a confidential discussion with anyone who is interested in knowing more.
1: Awesome. We're going to leave it there, but Robbie Hoyscock and Joseph Bakish of Art Vault Asia, thank you for being with us. We look forward to this exhibition.
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1: Our last look at traffic on this Saturday morning across the island, and it is not looking great, gotta be honest with you. First off, we have an accident on the AYE toward Tuas after Jurong Town Hall Road. Avoid lane number 3. A vehicle breakdown on the AYE toward the MCE after Clemente Road. Lots of roadworks happening on the TPE, on the ECP, on Thompson Road toward Bukittima Road, and just basically all over the island there is something going on. So do be careful as you are out there, of course. 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
1: And we're going to go into the Best of Your Way Home with Hung Bin Jong. Singapore is taking a significant step in its long-term energy plans. Prime Minister Lawrence Wong is announcing that Singapore will undergo an assessment by the International Atomic Energy Agency in 2027. Now, this is not a decision to build a nuclear plant. Instead, it is about determining whether Singapore has the expertise, the institutions, the regulations, and safety systems that would be needed to even make an informed decision on nuclear energy in the future. The assessment comes as countries around the world are increasingly within ASEAN are looking at nuclear power as a low carbon, reliable energy source amid rising electricity demand and climate change pressures. Hung Bin Jong will speak with Dr. Alvin Chu, senior fellow at the S. Rajaratnam School of International Studies, to find out more. So let's go ahead and listen into that now.
0: When the headlines move fast, we slow them down. 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
2: Welcome to The Big Story. I'm Hung Bin Jong. Singapore is set to undergo an assessment by the UN Atomic Watchdog in 2027 to determine if the country is ready to make an informed decision on whether to deploy nuclear energy. The assessment by the International Atomic Energy Agency will include evaluating a country's capabilities across 19 critical areas such as nuclear safety, managing radioactive waste, and emergency planning. This was announced earlier this week by Prime Minister Lawrence Wong. So why is Singapore taking this step now? What exactly is the IAEA assessing? And could advanced nuclear technologies like small modular reactors actually work in a dense city-state like Singapore? Well, joining us today to share more is Dr. Alvin Chu, senior fellow at the S. Rajaratnam School of International Studies. Hi, Alvin. Welcome to the show.
3: Hi. Thanks for having me on the show.
2: Thank you so much for joining us. Well, Alvin, I just want to start off by, you know, saying that Singapore first studied, you know, nuclear energy back in 2012, but conventional nuclear technologies were deemed unsuitable. So why is Singapore revisiting nuclear energy now after ruling out conventional reactors more than a decade ago?
3: Thanks very much for the question. Well, basically, when Singapore concluded the pre-feasibility study in 2012, it had actually ruled out conventional reactors because, firstly, the study came after the Fukushima incident, which happened about 1 year ago, and the world decided some time to digest what actually happened then. So just right after the Fukushima incident in 2011, the IAEA embarked on a 5-year action plan on nuclear safety to review the safety of existing nuclear power plants worldwide, which resulted in the Vienna Declaration on Nuclear Safety in 2015. And also countries within the region, such as Malaysia and Vietnam, had also halted their nuclear power plans. So it wasn't a good time to actually consider nuclear power at that time. However, we know that small modular reactors, or what we term as SMR, will be potentially rolled out in the future, which could be feasible for deployment in Singapore. Well, SMRs are actually scaled down versions of conventional reactors, and then being smaller in capacity, its associated risk is actually more manageable if they are being deployed closer to population densities. So hence, we rule out then that conventional reactors were unsuitable, but we kept the option open by building up capacities to assess the feasibility of a newer platform such as SMRs. And I feel that Singapore government is actually doing the right thing as we continue to explore various energy pathways to ensure that our energy mix is diversified and sustainable, and we shouldn't close off any viable option.
2: Okay, well, I believe Prime Minister Lawrence Wong stressed that this is not a decision to deploy nuclear power. So why does Singapore even need this assessment? What's the importance behind this assessment?
3: Yes, I think you're right. And we have to emphasize that this is not a decision to deploy nuclear power. When the government made such an announcement, it's concerned to sensitize the public that making a national commitment to actually deploy nuclear energy is a deliberated process. It is not something that our government do it on an impulse or because other people in the region are actually planning to have nuclear power plants as well. So we are taking a very robust approach, engaging various stakeholders, consulting various institutions, both locally and overseas, to actually review and assess our capability and capacity build-up to help us make a more informed decision if we can deploy nuclear power plant. As PM Lawrence Wong has said, embarking on this review does not mean that we have already made a decision, but it's through this review that it will actually help us to stock take on our readiness so that we can be more informed in making the decision if we decide to proceed further.
2: Right. Well, the 2027 review is part of the IAEA's Integrated Nuclear Infrastructure Review. For listeners unfamiliar with the process here, what exactly is the IAEA trying to assess here? How will Singapore be assessed?
3: Okay, to clarify, this review or mission known as the Integrated Nuclear Infrastructure Review, the INA process, is a part of the IAEA milestones approach. The IAEA milestones approach, which is to help newcomer countries to embark on the civilian nuclear program, has three phases. And Singapore will be embarking on phase one of the project, which is to review our current capabilities to help us assess if we decide to make a national commitment to develop a civilian nuclear power program. So the inner mission formed by an international panel of experts that is led by the IAEA will assess a country over 19 infrastructural areas such as nuclear safety, radioactive waste management, financing, regulatory framework, and so forth, just to name a few. So hence, the review panel will actually assess our capabilities across these 19 areas and make recommendations and suggestions on which area we will need to improve should we decide to proceed any further. So the document for the IAEA milestones approach was first produced in 2007. So the milestones approach is a voluntary process. And before 2007, several countries did not have such a framework to help them develop nuclear program. Hence, we hear of some challenges that countries face presently because these issues were not thought through when they decided to embark on their nuclear program then. So therefore, we want to avoid such cases down the road for us. And it is also through this IAEA milestones program that newcomer countries like Singapore have a more systematic framework to help them decide if a civilian nuclear program is necessary for them.
2: Well, as you've mentioned, the assessment will cover those 19 areas. Now, I believe Singapore has said that it may not meet every requirement in phase one. Is that normal for countries at this stage? I mean, which of these do you think will be the most challenging for Singapore?
3: Well, surely Singapore will not be able to meet every requirement listed out in the review mission. For example, one of the areas is a national decision. Obviously, we have not made any decision yet, and therefore that criteria will not be met. But then again, it is not a pass or fail kind of assessment. Now, with regards to, let's say, maybe national decision again, the IAEA, in understanding that Singapore has not made one, will then make recommendations or suggestions in its assessment in that area so that it will list out the things that Singapore will need to do in order to help it comes to a decision, perhaps such as the revision of regulatory framework or engaging wider stakeholders towards decision making that will actually include potential operators and also experts from the academia and so forth.
2: Okay, well then what comes after being assessed? What would a successful outcome from this review actually look like?
3: So all 19 areas are important, as I mentioned, and you cannot say that one is actually more important than the other because they are all integrated, hence the name, you know, Integrated Nuclear Infrastructure Review.
2: Right.
3: For example, nuclear safety and security is closely linked to how robust our regulatory framework will be, such as whether we have adequate deterrence in our legislation to deter the acts of nuclear terrorism and so forth. So I wouldn't say that there is any definite way to determine what a successful outcome will look like. Singapore agencies will submit our own evaluation of its present status in terms of capabilities that has been built up across the 19 areas. And in 2027, that's next year, the review mission will actually come down for a week to make an assessment based on our preliminary evaluation. And we'll then eventually submit a report providing recommendations across all the 19 areas on things that we should do before reaching the first milestone, which is to make a national commitment. Our agencies will then take in those recommendations and decide whether it is worthwhile or feasible to proceed with making a national decision. Should we think that the recommendations are beyond what we can achieve, then perhaps we might decide not to proceed with a nuclear power program, or perhaps defer the decision-making to a later stage. So do bear in mind that there is no definite time frame to phase one, which is to make a decision.
2: Okay. Well, then what has Singapore done so far to prepare for this assessment?
3: Well, we have actually done quite a lot since the pre-feasibility studies concluded in 2012. In 2014, we had set up the Singapore Nuclear Research and Safety Initiative, SNRSI, and the name was upgraded to an institute last year with the aim to conduct research and education in the three areas of radiochemistry, radiobiology, and nuclear safety. Well, you might ask, what has this got to do with the 19 areas of inner mission? But these three areas actually contribute not only towards nuclear safety, but also building up competence in our emergency planning as well. And we don't do this alone, but in partnership with expert bodies such as France and the EU, as well as the countries within the region. For example, we have monitoring sensors located in our premise that is able to provide us with radiation readings throughout the day. And the data is shared with countries in the region as well, so that if there is a nuclear accident happening anywhere in the world, we'll be able to know if our region or country will be affected in terms of radiation level. Hence, public safety is extremely important. We also try to build up capacities in strengthening our regulatory framework. We have been cooperating and signing MOUs with countries such as the US, Korea, and France to learn more about how the existing and also advanced nuclear technologies can be safely deployed here. So these are the few areas that I've just mentioned, and it is only timely that after investing so much over the years in building up these capacities, it is right for us to have an assessment or an international panel to actually review the progress that we have made so far.
2: Definitely. Well, then if the IAEA identifies major gaps here, could that realistically end Singapore's nuclear ambitions before they even begin?
3: I don't think there will be anything major gaps that will actually end Singapore's nuclear ambitions. Like I said, the assessment will not say that Singapore cannot adopt nuclear because it is technically unable to do so. I mean, civilian nuclear energy has been deployed for close to 70 years, and I cannot imagine any scenario whereby technology has evolved and not being implemented here.
2: That was Dr. Alvin Chu, Senior Fellow at the S. Rajaratnam School of International Studies. This has been The Big Story with me, Hongbin Zhang.
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1: All right, Hongbin Zhang, thank you very much for that great conversation. This issue of nuclear power generation across ASEAN is a very interesting one. I actually led a panel with that guest speaker on it about 2 months ago, and very, very interesting topic that is really gaining a lot of speed in this part of the world, especially because of our use of data centers, right? And we all need more power to power the world around us. And unfortunately, you know, fossil fuels is only going to get us part of the way. Renewables will get us very little speed on that just because of how renewables work. So there is this renewed discussion, no decisions yet, but discussion about nuclear power once again. So it'll be interesting to track that coming ahead. All right. Going to wrap up with a few of our comments. So many of you are so kind for keeping the comments going. Really do appreciate it. Top segment says Rob Salisbury about our Art Vault Asia. The Leica store in South, there's a Leica store in Southgate next to the JW Marriott, South Beach, not Southgate. Yeah, next to the JW Marriott. It is stunning. You are right about that. Waiyang Kid, let's see, what kind of exit strategies? Oh, talking about the portfolios, you know, what kind of a personal appreciation or what's an exit strategy for such a portfolio, et cetera. How do each of you know how to keep art and how to unwind the realized profit and loss? It, very, very good questions from you, Waiyang Kid. I would actually say to get some more depth on that, go ahead and go to their website and reach out to them directly and ask them those questions. They have left the studio already, right? So artvaultasia.com is where you find those guys. And if you want to go to that show down at South Beach here in Singapore, you can do that. All right. You can sign up for it there. Let's see. Morning Legends. What do we got? Okay. He's talking about portfolios. This is Sukhbir Sandhu. Thank you for reaching out. Thank you, Joseph and Robbie. You guys have been amazing. Strongly encourage folks to think diversification in their investment portfolio and have a chat with Joseph and Robbie. They are amazing and provide great insights and advice. Good. Thank you for that, Sukhbir. Appreciate it. Hope you have a great weekend, too. Kelly Teo, by the way, not sure if it was just me, but TikTok abruptly stopped about 5 minutes ago. Yes, it did. I'll tell you why. Because Max had to leave. He had to go off to tuition early today. And so we cut off the stream right away. So sorry about that, everybody. If you were on TikTok, and we'll try to keep the stream going longer all the way up to the top of the hour in the future. But Max had to run out of here. So duly noted. Thank you very much for reminding me. We've gotten a few of those on that. Christina Salisbury from Northern California. Congratulations, Max. You and your band are rock stars. Thanks, Christina. And yeah, they had a great show last weekend and did very well, as we have mentioned earlier. Naomi, let's see. What's Naomi up to today? Talking about resetting expectations and responding to environments that might be a little bit challenging. So that's good. Yeah, appreciate that from you. And then we had all of our friends who, so many of you that tried out for our contest, you will be notified if you won it this week. Fuchi Ren, haha, another showdown. Glenn, you are right about that, Chi Ren. Good job. Go home and write 8855-0893. I know, I totally just like, I don't know what happened to my brain a little while ago. I've been saying that phone number for 7 years, and I just couldn't get it out today. So I will be sure that I do better next week. As a matter of fact, I am leaving right now. I'm going to the airport. I am flying to Bali this afternoon. I have a client that I am working with tomorrow. I'm doing a keynote speech and a workshop for them on storytelling. So I will be doing that tomorrow and Monday in Bali. So if you are in Bali or going to Bali in the next 2 days, let me know. I'll catch up with you there. But otherwise, I'm hoping all of you have a great weekend, what's left of it, and stay dry, have fun, stay cool. We know it is going to be continuing to be hot, but hopefully the rain will cool it off a little bit for us. Got a great show next week, as we always do. Let me just give you a preview here real quick of our show on the 30th of May. We definitely got some good folks coming in. So Steve will be with us as always. We're going to have Hafiz Sharif coming. He's the general manager of the Malay Heritage Center. Now, if you haven't been to the Malay Heritage Center in a while, first of all, it was closed for a couple of years. They've just fully redone it. revamped it, and he is the GM there, and Hafiz is going to come on and tell us what we can expect to find there. I can't wait to hear about this. I really want to get over there. It's over in Kampong Glam, those of you that Arab Street area. We also have the venerable Dr. Chuan Sheng, who's going to be with us. Now, he is the Vice Rector of Academic Affairs and Associate Professor at the Buddhist College of Singapore. And Dr. Chuang is going to come and talk to us about the history and the meaning behind Vesak Day. And, you know, in a couple of week and a half is Vesak Day. We have the holiday on the 1st of June, and he will be in the studio next Saturday to tell us all about it and give us a more behind the scenes. We might know basically what it is, but we're going to hear in depth what it's all about. Also in the studio next Saturday, Ray Lee, the Executive Director of the International Justice Mission, IJM, and Raj Singh, who is the CEO of a local SME called Coco Vita. And IJM, the International Justice Mission, is an organization that helps protect people from poverty and violence and human trafficking and things across around the world, but they do a great job here in Asia. So we're going to talk about a new collaboration between IJM and Coco Vita. So going to be a great week next weekend. Lots of Singapore stories, international stories, everything you need to know to be smart next week or the following week. And Athanasios giving us one last goodbye. Have a great weekend, Glenn. Thank you, Atha. Thanks to all of you. And we do hope you have a great weekend. And we'll see

Start your day with the stories, conversations, and voices that matter on Let's Talk Singapore with Neil Humphreys and Audrey Seek. 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
0: After a very successful series on Disney Plus, The Mandalorian has hit the big screen. In fact, it was this series that made me subscribe to Disney Plus. The Mandalorian is the best Star Wars series, and Star Wars fans were waiting for this day to come to watch, you know, The Mandalorian and Grogu on the big screen. If you're a Star Wars fan, you might have already watched it and probably want to watch it again. But if you'd rather watch it on a later date when the crowd dies down, or haven't watched any of the Mandalorian episodes and don't have any intention to binge watch the series, then this is the way. See what I did there? And here's what you need to know about The Mandalorian and Grogu before heading to watch it on the big screen. Before the Mandalorians were introduced in Star Wars, the only Mandalorian that appeared in a Star Wars movie was the bounty hunter Boba Fett. He was a mysterious bounty hunter who never took off his helmet. And that's the discipline of the Mandalorian. In The Mandalorian, the main character, Din Djarin, is played by Pedro Pascal. He brings a calm, serious personality to the role, like Clint Eastwood, even though we rarely see his face. Jon Favreau created the show. Like Boba Fett, Din Djarin is a lone bounty hunter who follows a strict way of life. The Mandalorians live by a strong code of honor and tradition. One of the most famous rules is that Mandalorians never remove their helmet in front of others. This shows loyalty and respect to the tribe. The phrase, "This is the way," means they follow their beliefs no matter what. They also value strength and protection of their own people and the completion of their missions with honor. George Lucas based the Mandalorians after the ancient Sparta, and you can see the similarities in their helmets. And here's a trivia for you if you're not a Star Wars fan. Foundlings are children who are taken in and raised by Mandalorians. Foundlings are treated as part of the family, which shows how much they care about loyalty and community. Din Djarin was taken in as a child when he was orphaned at a very young age. They all hail from the planet Mandalore. And like people from Singapore are called Singaporeans, the species from Mandalore are called Mandalorians. Now, just for the sake of being simple, let's call Pedro Pascal's character Manda instead of Din Djarin. In season 1, we see Manda receiving an under-the-table job, and the name is Hush Hush since the job is from an ex-imperial. The task is to bring back a mysterious 50-year-old target alive in exchange for some Beskar steel, which is a very strong metal used to forge the armor of Mandalorians. Now, after receiving his payment, he gets the leader of the Mandalorian clan to make him a shoulder guard from the metal. He flies to the mysterious target's location and he encounters another bounty hunter there. It's a droid bounty hunter by the name of IG-11. They somehow work together to find this mysterious 50-year-old target. Now, it turns out that this 50-year-old target is Baby Yoda. Well, that's what all viewers started calling this cute little green creature because it's the same species as Yoda. It was only in a much later episode that we got to know that his name is Grogu. But hey, people still call it Baby Yoda, and that's okay. He's so adorable. And it breaks our hearts to know that IG-11's instructions were to kill Baby Yoda. Now, Manda saves it from being killed. as his orders were to bring the alien back alive, because that's the only way he can receive his bounty. However, when he tries to take Baby Yoda back to his spaceship, he realizes that the Razor Crest has been stripped apart by the Jawas. Now, if you're new to Star Wars and if you're wondering, no, Jawas is not a cup of coffee. Jawas are scavenger alien species who are short, have eyes that light up, and wear a brown cloak like a Franciscan monk. In order to get the parts of his ship back from the Jawas, he has to bring some eggs from a creature that looks like a humongous rhinoceros. Mando struggles to fight with this creature, and just when you think that the creature is going to take him out for good, Baby Yoda uses its Jedi-like powers to float this creature into mid-air. And Mando lives through another day. So, although the series is about bounty hunting, a part of the show's heart comes from Baby Yoda. And though he doesn't speak at all, well, he does, he makes funny noises, his expressions and actions make him very lovable. On board the ship, Baby Yoda is fascinated with a small metal ball-shaped knob. And this is when you see the childlike gestures and behavior of Baby Yoda, which is adorable. But Mando is not bothered by it. He hands over Baby Yoda to his client, receives the metal he needs to make his armor, and returns to his leader, who melts the metal and makes him a badass full armor. And then he sets out to complete his next bounty job. But when he boards his ship, he sees the metal ball that Baby Yoda was fascinated by, and he's now on a rescue mission. He sets out to save Baby Yoda. And trying to rescue Baby Yoda is not easy, as he has to fight off other bounty hunters, and eventually he does with the help of other Mandalorians. This is when the adventure really begins, when Mando and Baby Yoda fly to different planets. And Mando meets with his old acquaintances. And he teams up with other bounty hunters, only to be double-crossed and so forth. His quest is to reunite Baby Yoda with his own kind. Normally, bounty hunters are not empathetic, but this guy in his metallic gray silver armor is. Maybe because he was an orphan once himself, and he knows what it was like to be without his parents. Over time, he becomes Baby Yoda's protector, guarding him like an angel. And their relationship grows into something like a father-son bond. Well, that's all you need to know before heading out to the cinema to watch the movie The Mandalorian and Grogu. And if you did watch the series many moons ago, this was just a quick refresher. Up next, two iconic Malaysian comedy entertainers that I admire very much because they never fail to make me laugh and feel good.
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1: There are many Malaysian comedy entertainers, but I will just feature two today. The first is P. Ramlee. P. Ramlee was one of the biggest stars in Malay cinema. He wasn't just an actor. He was also a singer, director, and songwriter. He started out as a musician. He was born on 22nd March 1929. He was very talented at singing and playing music, and he joined a band in Penang. In the late 1940s, he was noticed by filmmakers from Shaw Brothers. They were impressed by his voice and charm, so they gave him a small acting role. From there, his director and songwriter. He started out as a musician.

my top 5 P. Ramlee movies. Now, some are comedies, while others are more serious. Number 1, Bujang Lapok, a comedy about three bachelors trying to find love. Very funny and still relatable. The second one is Pendaka Bujang Lapok. This is a sequel with more comedy and some martial arts themes as well. Tiga Abdul, a comedy about three brothers and their marriages. And number 4, Anakku Sazali. This is a more serious story about a father and his troubled son. And last but not least, Ibu Mertuaku, a touching drama about love, family, and sacrifice. P. Ramlee's movies mix humor, music, and life lessons in a very natural way. Even though they were made many years ago, they still feel fresh and meaningful. His work has a big influence on Malaysian and Singaporean cinema. He's a legend, but he suffered a heart attack when he was in Kuala Lumpur and passed away on 29th May 1973 at a very young age of 44. He would have been 97 if he were alive today. Now, if you're wondering what the P stands for in his name, well, his full name was Tunku Zakaria bin Tunku Nyak Putih. So the P stands for Putih. Putih means whites in Malay. Putih came from his father's name, and he used P. Ramlee as his stage name because it was shorter and easier for people to remember. And no, the Ramlee burger is not named after him. Well, that's a different story altogether. Another famous comedy entertainer is Lat. Born in 1951 in Perak, he entertains through his cartoon drawings and stories of Malaysian life. His real name is Muhammad Nor bin Muhammad Khalid. Lat was given the title Datuk in 1994 by the Sultan of Perak for his contributions to society. One of his early and important cartoon series was Keluarga Si Mamat. He stated that this series was when he was still in school, which shows how early his talent began. Now, I have some of his illustrated books as coffee book tables in my living room. Now, did you know that some of his works were made into a TV series? His famous book, The Kampung Boy, was turned into an animated TV series. Kampung Boy is based on his childhood stories growing up in a kampung, you know, the laid-back and simple life of a Malaysian kampung during the old days. The stories are simple, funny, and full of cultural lessons. The series can be streamed on YouTube, but I still prefer his books because when I read the books, I pictured the voice of the Kampung Boy differently. Well, that's normally what happens, right, when you read the book first? Anyway, the series became quite popular not only in Malaysia, but in other countries as well. It was even shown internationally, helping people learn about Malaysian culture. Datuk Lat did not go through formal higher education in art. He was inspired by other cartoonists, including Rajab Had, a well-known Malaysian cartoonist who became his mentor. Rajab Had helped guide Lat earlier in his career. And little boy Lat started working very young as a cartoonist for a newspaper while still in his teens. He practiced by sketching people, daily life, and funny situations around him. That's what makes his stories so funny and relatable. One of his trademark illustrations is how he draws the noses of people. It's like drawing an upside down number 3 with one more curve in the center. His first cartoon was published when he was only about 13 years old, which helped him grow quickly as an artist. If you're a fan of his works like I am, I have some great news. Even though he's officially retired, he is still active in drawing. According to Bernama in 2026, he said that he still creates cartoons and is even working on a new comic at home. I am waiting patiently for that release. The next time I'm in Malaysia, I think I will visit Galeri Rumah Lat in Batuk Jahar, Perak, because it is a gallery dedicated to one of my favorite cartoonists, Datuk Lat, that features a replica of a traditional kampung house, his works, awards, and a video interview too. It's high time I book a holiday to various parts of Malaysia.

and just relax with the food, culture, and entertainment. To my Malay and non-Malay Muslim friends and those across the causeway, here's wishing you a Salamat Hari Raya Haji on Wednesday, April 27th. I'm Colin. Thank you for tuning into the show. And thank you to Corey Gomez for the opening theme of Movie Magic, Jessica Lee and Tay for their administrative work, Zayul Raushan, the assistant program director and host of Sports Minutes, and Loretta Lopez, head of digital audio and senior program director of Money FM 89.3.

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explore what it means to live better with Live Well with Michelle. 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

0: Oh, yeah. Working hard for the money, Neil.
1: She works hard for the money. That song is about my daughter.
0: And me.
1: And you.
0: And all of the women who are listening in right now who work hard for the money. Yes.
1: Yeah, I know. It can't all be about you. I'm talking specifically about a segment. I was trying to segue into our interview.
0: Please go.
1: I'll do it again. Watch this. Okay, listeners, pretend the last 10 seconds didn't happen. That song was about my daughter.
0: Oh?
1: Yes. She works hard for the money because I got her her first job when she was 14 years old.
0: Wow.
1: She worked at the Times bookstore. You're looking at me with disgust.
0: No, I'm looking at it with shock.
1: It is legal. I have checked. Yeah. It is legal. So our question today is, what age should young Singaporeans start taking on a little bit of part-time work? Mm. Especially now we've got the June holidays coming up, which means Singaporean students are about to start looking for part-time jobs, bubble tea shops, retail, cafes, and so on. What age should Singaporeans start working? In the studio, we've got Julian Tan, the founder and CEO of Fastco Private Limited, who actually helps young people find a job. So let's kick it off, Julian. Do you remember how old you were when you started your first part-time job?
2: I think I was maybe about 17, 18 years
0: old. Okay.
2: Yeah.
0: What was the job?
2: Oh, okay. I was like giving part-time tuition.
0: Oh, very nice.
2: To younger kids, to primary school kids.
0: That's a big market.
1: Audrey, what about you?
0: I don't want to say.
1: Well, you have to. This is like a therapy session.
0: I was 18 and my parents helped me. Yeah, I'm a Nepo baby, okay? My parents helped me. They helped me get this job at a magazine, Prestige magazine, because they know I knew it. But anyway, I did it as an internship and it was a great experience. So shout out to the magazine.
1: At Prestige, the actual magazine Prestige. I've written for them before.
0: Yeah, yeah.
1: There's no shame for that. My mother didn't get me the job, but there's nothing wrong with that, Audrey. Nothing wrong with nepotism. We talked about that before. There's nothing wrong with nepotism. You're just trying to help your kid. My first job, 11.
0: 11 years old.
1: 11 years old. Oliver Twist over here. Working at my grandfather's cafe, washing dishes. By the time I was 12, I had two jobs. Working at my grandfather's cafe and delivering newspapers on my BMX bike.
0: Wow.
1: But that was only once a week. So bringing it back to Julian, Singapore context to kick things off. What do you think is a good age for young Singaporeans to do a little bit of part-time work?
2: Well, there's no ideal age to start working, but early exposure for the young is actually quite critical for them to build skills like communication, independence, practical world life experiences. It also teaches important life skills such as time management, responsibility, and also interacting with different types of people.
0: Yeah.
2: So, for example, I think like you guys talked about working in cafe. So, In F&B, let's say a student works there, they will learn how to manage customer expectations. They will learn how to work under pressure, especially during peak hours. I'm quite sure, Neil, you probably remember that, you know, some of the customers probably screaming for their coffee, you know.
1: Very much so. Just at me most of the time. Yes, always at me. I couldn't make coffee and I couldn't make tea. I was pretty useless at my job.
0: That's okay. You were learning.
1: Yes.
0: But I do want to know, when do young Singaporeans, have you seen the age shift over the years? We've seen, you know, more young people enter, you know, maybe internships, but are you seeing it go younger and younger or older and older?
2: Yes, we're actually seeing younger and younger people starting work. So, for example, on gig work platform FastGig, we've seen almost a 500% growth in people under 18 signing onto the platform. So, last year, it was like almost a couple of thousand from the hundreds that used to sign on. So, even my son, he one day came to say that, hey, my friends have been working, and he was like about 17 at that point in time. And he said, you know, I want to try and do a part-time job as well. And I think he enjoyed himself when he got a gig work at McDonald's at Decathlon. I think it was very useful for him, especially for him to learn how to interact with people at the workplace, interact with customers, learning how to manage his time. And of course, I think the bonus is he gets pocket money.
1: We're chatting with Julian Tan, the founder and CEO of FastCo Private Limited. He has another company under that called FastGig, which helps to find jobs for young people. So just briefly recap for us, what are the laws and regulations when it comes to young people working in Singapore?
2: Yes, Neil, you are right. They can work from 13 onwards up to, but there are certain conditions. So like work, that is, they can only work during, let's say, school holidays. Definitely cannot work during school hours. And I think there's a number of hours that they can work in a week.
0: Okay. So we have heard many Singaporeans, we probably grew up hearing the phrase, just focus on your studies first and maybe work later. You have your whole life to work, right?
1: Yeah.
0: And now you should focus on getting good grades. But today it seems to look a little bit different, at least among the part-timers. So what have you been hearing? And do you think youths today, entering the workforce, is it because they genuinely want the experience, they want to build the skills, or they feel pressure getting ahead, or because they actually need to for cost of living?
2: I think a combination of everything that you mentioned. I think for those families who need their additional income, it is definitely very, very helpful for the students to work during their school holidays or during the weekends to really supplement the income of their families. I think increasingly with all the cross pressures that families face, this are very, very important. But there's also a large segment of people who are actually finding that there is a lot of benefit in working early, whether it is out there in the amongst people or even on the online sphere. So I think it is not uncommon today where we hear of polytechnic or university students who set up their own blog shop or their own online store, whether it's on TikTok, whether it's on Shopee, where they sell collectibles, where they sell snacks, they sell fashion items. So I think all this helps them to also understand and build up skill sets like entrepreneurship, time management. So I think these are very, very important skills for young people to gain today.
1: Julian, I could not agree more. One of the irritating stereotypes that I find amongst my generation is, young kids today, they don't work, they're so lazy. I personally find that completely untrue. Gen Zs, Alphas, they're working harder than ever. They're entrepreneurial. They're not getting HDB flats for $50,000 or $100,000 like their parents did. They're working harder than ever. I see them in the department stores. I see them in the supermarkets, the fast food outlets. I think it's extraordinary, and I don't think they get enough credit. Mm. In your experience, how have you seen in, say, the last 5 or 10 years, the mindset change amongst young Singaporeans when it comes to this kind of work?
2: Yes, I agree with you. I think people in our generation, as you mentioned, our parents would tell us, no, you focus on your studies. You know, you got to go get a diploma or a degree so that you are settled for life. You know, otherwise, and they always tell us, otherwise you'll be sweeping the road, you know, doing some of these jobs without a proper career. But I think that the mindset of the young, they are a lot more open, they're a lot more entrepreneurial, and they are not afraid to do these part-time jobs to gain that experience. And I think it's very, very important, whether it is serving in a fast food restaurant or whether you are working in a e-commerce shop. I think it's to really understand the benefits of learning communication skills, working in a team, building resilience. Even some of them, I think we've seen young people who actually do part-time jobs, when they graduate, when they are then interviewed for full-time jobs, these are benefits that they are able to share. It's very clear for the employer to be able to see that, hey, these people, they understand what working in an environment is, what working with people is all about. They can see that through their communication skills. They are a lot more confident when they engage people, when they engage employers, when they engage clients. So all this, I would say, a good mindset shift that is definitely helping our younger generation build skill sets for the long term.
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0: Best of Let's Talk Singapore. A little mystery, a little discovery. Singapore Unboxed. Guess it, then get it. 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
1: Guess it, then get it. It is time for Singapore Unboxed. I'm so excited. And today I'm going to be testing Neil to see if he could figure out what's in the box.
2: What's in the box? Yes. And if you're joining us for the first time, Singapore Unboxed is for you to let you know what's happening around town. Could be a new movie, new theatre play, new product, new condo development, new HDB. It could be anything. It's something for you, something that's happening around town for the Singapore community.
1: Yes, that maybe you would want to check out. We just want to, you know, tell you more about something new that's going on around town. And if you chime in and play with us and maybe get the right answer as well, you can help Neil out, you know, today. You can win a $100 voucher to Prima Taste. So we'll be sending you a big bundle worth $100. Think of all your favorites, you know, your chili crab paste, your laksa paste, and all of the different products that we love from Prima Taste. That is what is on the line today. Help Neil out, okay? I don't know if he's going to be getting this quickly, so we'll have to see. How do you feel?
2: Well, firstly, I feel great that we have so many prizes we're giving away to our listeners. That's fantastic.
1: Yes.
2: A $100 voucher. So you need to WhatsApp 88550893. You can guess as many times as you want.
1: Yes, and keep them coming too.
2: Yes, Audrey will literally open the box one layer at a time, almost like a blind box, clue after clue after clue. The first listener with the correct answer wins the $100 voucher.
1: That's right. Okay, so are you ready?
2: Ready. Go for it.
1: All right.
2: Let's
1: so
2: do it.
1: I'm going to start in Neil fashion. You can find this in Singapore.
2: Are
1: helpful?
2: Are we going to start every one of them like this?
1: But I will say, okay, you can find this in Singapore, but it did not originate in Singapore. I'm already helping you out here.
2: Neil Humphreys.
1: Oh, that's a good one,
2: That is a good one.

0: So I have to take the phone away from you.
1: I didn't originate in Singapore. Yes, I was. I used to do that on Fridays with Dan. Yes, you have to take the phone away. Yeah. Otherwise, I'll see the answers listeners.
0: But I'll read out what people say to help you out. How about that?
1: Okay, so it's in Singapore.
0: Yes.
1: But it did not originate in Singapore.
0: Correct.
1: So straight away, I'm thinking it's an international production of some sort.
0: Okay. I'll give you another clue.
1: Okay.
0: It has been around for more than 160 years. 160 years old. Right when you were born, probably.
1: Yes, I was just thinking. It was about 2 weeks before I arrived.
0: I love it.
1: I came on a steamer. It was me and Raffles and Farquhar. We were hanging out, doing our football predictions, getting them all wrong. Yes.
0: West Ham back then was really good, right?
1: They were terrible then. They're terrible now.
0: Someone said durian. Good guess. Good guess. Someone said laksa. Good guess also. Where is laksa from? Is it Malaysia?
1: At the risk of being shot down in flames, I'm not an expert.
0: Okay.
1: Durian does originate in Singapore, doesn't it? Isn't it? I'm pretty good. It's a
0: don't know.
1: It's a native fruit, I believe.
0: Malaysia?
1: It's certainly Southeast Asian.
0: Yes. But is that's a good guess.
1: Yes.
0: Okay.
1: And laksa. Now, laksa, we're kicking off World War III. Because Indonesia, Malaysia, and Singapore take a little bit of ownership over laksa. I'm quite happy to get involved with our listeners on this. It's a bit like fish head curry. That is also a regional creation.
0: That's true. That's true. But Sam, good guess on laksa. And if you keep on guessing and you get it right, you stand a chance to win their Prima paste.
1: Nice.
0: You know, giveaway. Okay. Someone said Charles and Keith. Now, I love this guess. Okay. But you know what?
1: Is that someone in your family, Audrey?
0: I feel like, no, this is Naomi. Hi, okay. Naomi. Good morning. And someone guessed nutmeg. Someone guessed bakuteh. Okay. So everyone is thinking food, it seems. I'm going to go ahead and tell you it is a food item.
1: Ooh.
0: Okay. I'm already giving it away.
1: Now we're talking.
0: Okay.
1: Right. So let's recap.
0: Yes.
1: It's in Singapore.
0: Yes, but did not originate.
1: But did not originate in Singapore.
0: Correct.
1: But it is food.
0: Uh-huh.
1: And it's popular.
0: Yes.
1: And it's new. Obviously, it's a new thing in Singapore.
0: Correct.
1: Okay. Is it a dish or is it a restaurant? Actually, I'm supposed to guess. You're not supposed to tell me, are you? Is it a dish?
0: It's not a dish.
1: Not a dish.
0: But it's great for gifting, and people have considered it to be somewhat lifestyle-y.
1: Lifestyle-y?
0: Correct.
1: Lifestyle-y. Well, Dan is shaking his head. He's not convinced at all by that clue. All right. Lifestyle-y.
0: Yes.
1: Food. It's not one of these Gwyneth Paltrow type, you know, eat this and you'll live to 500 years old wellness goop things, is it?
0: No, it's not.
1: Like a chocolate scented candle that you eat three times a day. It's not something like that.
0: All right. James says bakwa. Another person, Sam, says bakwa. It's not bakwa. Someone guessed flour, as in like what you used to make cakes. Not that. Hainanese chicken rice is also another guess. No, nope.
1: I like the flour guess. I could just imagine giving my wife on her birthday, here you go, 2 kg of flour. Get cooking.
0: Okay. You said it. People do buy these as gifts.
1: Okay.
0: People buy them as gifts.
1: Okay.
0: And we said that it's not originated in Singapore, but it is here.
1: Not we, you.
0: I did
1: say that.
0: Don't
1: try and make this some sort of, it's you, it's all on you.
0: But I will say that the brand has been in Singapore before. It came, and then it left.
1: Ah.
0: And then it came back.
1: Ah-ha-ha.
0: Okay?
1: But you, because you said it's not a restaurant, so it's not.
0: It's not a restaurant.
1: What's that place called? Dan, what's that American place? A&W, it's not that kind of thing.
0: Oh, that's a good guess, actually, but that's not it. So
1: A&W left, didn't they, and then they came back again.
0: I want to get to everyone's comments.
1: Okay.
0: People guessing Dubai chocolate, one of my favorite things. Who guessed this? Very good guess.
1: Audrey,
0: Jackie?
1: Audrey,
0: nope.
1: You and I live in different worlds. What on earth is Dubai chocolate?
0: Oh,
1: I've been to Dubai, I have no idea what Dubai chocolate is.
0: I'm going to have to give it to you. I will bring it in tomorrow. It's a pistachio paste kind of chocolate. Excellent guess, Jackie, but not it.
1: Well,
0: Korean ginseng, not it.
1: Okay, where do you get Dubai chocolate? I know it's obviously Dubai.
2: 7-Eleven.
1: Oh, 7-Eleven.
0: You can even get it at 7-Eleven now, but where I like to buy it
1: is not 7-Eleven. You know that.
0: I did find, my parents did bring some back from Alain Ducasse. And that is excellent.
1: I don't know what that is.
0: There's also,
1: you're just speaking foreign words to me. What is Alain Ducasse?
0: Alain Ducasse. It's a very famous Is he British? Oh, no, he's French.
1: It sounds like Agatha Christie detective. You know, murder mysteries with Alain Ducasse. What's his name again?
0: Okay, you know what? We'll get back to this because our phone is blowing up. Croissant Egg Tart is a great guess. Who guessed this?
1: That's a good one.
0: It's not it. Richard, people are guessing Kaya. People are guessing Bird's Nest. Multiple Bird's Nest, actually. Aaron and I believe Naomi again. Nope, it's not. Matcha also getting good guess. But people are slowly getting it. Matcha... lifestyle.
1: Okay, don't tell me. The comments are coming in so fast.
0: Lady M is another guess. And we officially have someone who has already guessed it over the break. Can you believe it?
1: Well, don't I feel like the dunce?
0: No, don't. Because people are coming in with very, very good, what's the word?
1: Suggestions. Answers, queries.
0: Correct. Yep. So what did I say? I said that this is something that you could find here in Singapore. It did not originate from here. It's 160 years old, and now it's back in Singapore. And it is...
2: 160 years old.
0: Yes, it's 160 years old, okay? And I also said that it's a lifestyle. It has branched into more of a lifestyle-ish thing. And that's all I said, I believe. A lot of people have been guessing things along that line. We've gotten a lot of matchas. We've gotten a lot of tea. TWG. I believe that TWG has never left.
1: I was going to do tea, yes.
0: But that is a great guess. You're thinking right along those lines. People have been guessing pandan cake, kueh lapis. Now, I will say, someone guessed beard papa. You are along the right track. We are thinking desserts.
1: Here's what I want to say first to our wonderful, wonderful listeners.
0: Yes.
1: Number one, this morning we have covered the Simba M1 merger breakdown. We've covered what toilets to use. We've covered Pep Guardiola and Jose Mourinho. We've covered what age young Singaporeans should take on part-time work. All of those comments combined have not numbered as many as what we've got for Singapore Unboxed.
0: Listen, man.
1: The comments are coming so fast, we can't keep up with them.
0: People want to play.
1: Right.
0: And they are playing for a Prima Taste giveaway. Don't forget, a $100 bundle coming your way if you keep on playing with us. Okay.
1: It's food. It's not drink. It's food. And it's something prestigious in that tea and coffee and cake kind of vibe.
0: Good idea. Yes.
1: Am I in that ballpark?
0: You are. People buy these as gifts.
1: Not mooncakes.
0: No.
1: Okay. It's wrong time of the year.
0: Should I give you... Okay, it's grown into a luxury dessert.
1: Is it like a... Oh, I don't really eat many desserts. Is it like a tiramisu-y, cakey, gatto, cheesecake kind of thing?
0: Think French.
1: Think French.
0: French.
1: Garlic.
0: Oui. What? Dessert, Neil.
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2: Welcome to Money and Me. 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Today, we're exploring whether Singapore could become a bigger gateway for Chinese capital and how local investors might position themselves if that happens. But first, could ASEAN markets finally be waking up again? After a sluggish stretch, deal-making and investment activity appears to be picking up, helped by AI demand, semiconductor optimism, and hopes for more listings here in Singapore. But what could this actually mean for retail investors? I'm going to check in with Jason Saw, Group Head of Investment Banking at CGS International. Jason, good morning. How are you?
3: Good morning, Michelle. Thanks for having me again in the studio.
2: Always good to speak with you. Are you starting to see confidence and risk appetite return to ASEAN markets this year?
3: I think at the start of the year, definitely we see that confidence. But what has happened probably in the last few weeks is, you know, the Iran war, a lot of negotiations, and I think maybe things have taken a little bit of a pause here. But we do expect deal-making to definitely pick up again in the second half.
2: Little bit of a pause. Now, we heard that private equity deal activity in Southeast Asia just had its strongest quarter in 5 years. What might be bringing investors back now?
3: What is interesting in the private equity world is, you know, the amount of dry powder they actually have on the sidelines. Probably more than $5 billion just in the private equity space in the mid-market segment. And I think what we've seen also in the last couple of months are large transactions in real assets like real estate, right? You've seen Paragon shifting hands. You've seen Asia Square, IOI being involved. You've seen I12 Katong deal by Keppel. So I think there's a lot of transactions happening. It's showing a lot of optimism in terms of value creation, and I think that will continue to go on because the private markets are obviously a bit more detached to the public markets.
2: Yeah, great examples there that we can all identify with. For retail investors listening in today, where are you seeing the biggest opportunities emerging when we talk about ASEAN markets, AI, semiconductors, infrastructure, or elsewhere? This is our favorite question for Jason.
3: Right, Michelle, two, 3 months ago, I think we spoke about semicon supply chain. I think we've seen things gone through the roof, right? The three most prominent semicon supply chain stocks in Singapore, AEM, Franken, UMS, all have gone, 100% to 300-400%. AEM went from $2 to $10, now retraced back to about $8. And I think on the back of this is the fundamentals behind them are strong. There's going to be multi-year spending in terms of the whole semicon supply chain. But I think where we want to be cautious today is also the whole macro environment. We like the oil and gas sector, right? I think there's big capex spending cycle coming. Oil prices, continue to stay here at $100. All majors will have income that's going to translate to more spending. So I think the oil and gas services players will be one to watch in the next 6-12 months.
2: Yeah, just want to retrace to the semiconductor players. That's why we're so grateful to have you come on our show. because last time, a couple of months back, we did discuss Southeast Asian semiconductor players potentially benefiting from AI capex spending. And as you said, the numbers bear out. How do you see the theme evolving from here?
3: I think there's still a lot of legs to the semicon sector. You know, I think where the retracement or correction in the share price, especially today, is really because of the macro environment. You take that out, I think if we see revenues continue to grow, double digits in the next 2-3 years up to 2027-2028, things are going to look exciting. So, on weakness, significant weakness, I would definitely pick up some stocks in the sector.
2: All right. Where does Southeast Asia fit today in terms of the global AI and semiconductor supply chain story?
3: Malaysia and Singapore are the two obvious players in this market, especially in Malaysia, where the hub in Penang actually turns out a lot of the semicon related components, equipments. And I think these two countries are obvious beneficiary. Maybe less so in Indonesia, very small in Thailand. But Thailand has actually been the best performing market in ASEAN this year. It's the index is up double digit. It's best performing. Then you have Singapore, the second best performer. And Indonesia, probably the weakest, right? I think Indonesia has its own issues with the politics and stuff. But I think Thailand has surprised many people. Yeah, so going back to your semicon question, I think Malaysia, Singapore players will continue to enjoy that tailwind.
2: Okay. And when we look at the ecosystem, which parts of the tech or semiconductor ecosystem appear to be attracting the most investor interest right now?
3: Semicon hardware, supply chain, equipment players, because these are where the Singapore and Malaysia players have supported the likes of your Applied Materials, Broadcom, Lam Research, right? And all of them are not just gaining, volume. They are also gaining market share from other region where they are more expensive to produce. So, for example, in Europe, I think some of the supply chain is actually shifting over to Southeast Asia because things are obviously cheaper in this part of the region, and the share of the volume will come to this part of the world.
2: Interesting. I'm going to switch gears now. There is growing discussion about more Chinese companies potentially listing in Singapore. Full disclosure, my guest is from Singapore-based CGS International, which is a wholly owned subsidiary of China Galaxy Securities, which is one of the country's largest state-owned brokerages. So let me ask you, what would make SGX attractive to Chinese companies?
3: I think what's interesting about SGX to Chinese companies is really, there's a concerted effort among regulators, market participants today, to attract them to come here and provide the access to capital market. MAS has given out $6.5 billion to EQDP fund managers, right? Part of that money will be used to attract some of these players to list here on SGX. And I think if you look at the Hong Kong market, the A plus H is a little bit crowded. The queue is a little longer. So SGX has some advantage in that sense that, we could provide a faster path to market. We could have the whole ecosystem being very supportive, right, to Chinese listings. And I think there are a lot of world-class companies in China that is not accessible to your retailers today, right? Because you and I, we can't buy Chinese A-share stocks. But if they were to list in Singapore, right, both of us have a chance to participate in some of these high-growing, high-tech companies. And these are the group of companies we should aim to, attract them here. And obviously, China Galaxy, we are one of the top five investment banking companies, right, in China. And we are obviously putting a lot of massive effort to bring them here.
2: Do you think Singapore could position itself as sort of a neutral fundraising capital markets hub amidst this the rising tensions we see between the US and China?
3: That's clearly one of the reasons why some Chinese companies are picking SGX over the other exchanges. We are seen as the most neutral compared to Hong Kong Exchange, compared to US Exchange. This is the best where you don't face threats every day. You don't have investors thinking, oh, you are part of China. Right. Singapore has that advantage, and also the governance here, the rule of law is strong. I think these are the advantages and that we should maximize.
2: Can I pick your brain? What type of Chinese companies are most likely to list here, Jason? Green energy, healthcare, AI?
3: Well, investors will always look for the next growth sector. So yes, AI falls into that bucket. Consumer, healthcare, these are all growing trends, secular trends, and one that most investors want to participate. If you were to bring a real estate sector here from China, maybe that will be a little harder to gain the interest of retailers. Yeah. But if you bring an AI company, you bring a semicon supply chain company, yeah, right? That's going to drive a lot of interest. And in China, there's a lot of semicon-related companies, world-class companies there.
2: Interesting. how important is a China story becoming for Singapore's ambitions? We know with the EQDP, there's a lot of will towards trying to revive Singapore's capital markets. So how important is a China story to Singapore's ambition to sort of rejig our stock market?
3: I think it's definitely central to the whole revival of SGX. We always have this thesis. Where can we bring the next $30 billion companies? And they will most likely all come from China.
2: Wow.
3: Right. Today, the billion-dollar companies that we have on SGX are mainly around this region. But we're kind of exhausted that option. There's no $30 billion companies in Singapore or around Southeast Asia that will list on SGX. But there's many in China that if we bring them over, it's going to provide a very big pipeline. And it's not just the pipeline. It's also access to good companies. So what we have today is demand, right? Capital is there. Singapore, we are not short of capital, but we are short of ideas sometimes. Existing companies, they can only re-rate so much.
2: Okay.
3: What's next? You need the AI companies to come here. You need the big consumer brands to come here so that the market can become a lot more vibrant.
2: I think CGS International is in the news for saying Chinese listings could surge fivefold in the next couple of years. Do you agree with that?
3: Yeah, definitely. I think that statement by my boss Carol, right, mentioned that there's another potentially 25 to 30 China companies listing here. And I do agree with that. All we have to do is really, you know, show all these issuers that we are one ecosystem, right? That's trying to bring the best quality company to list on SGX. And, you know, the capital is there, the framework is there to list. And we are actually very excited, right? We think that there's this big opportunity over there.
2: Oh. Well, I'm going to ask you a tricky question now. Beyond incentives and programs, what do you think Singapore might still lack compared to markets like Hong Kong or NASDAQ when it comes to attracting these listings?
3: I think one of the things that we need to educate issuers is really don't compare the market as equal. See us as different. We are complementary. We are not competing.
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1: I'm not sure, as traffic at the land checkpoints will be heavy with all the upcoming holidays.
0: Not to worry. We'll check ICA's Facebook page and the One Motoring website for traffic updates before we set off.
1: Oh yes, we should also use our family QR code on the My ICA mobile app for faster and more convenient clearance.
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1: Definitely. 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

Start your day with the stories, conversations, and voices that matter on Let's Talk Singapore with Neil Humphreys and Audrey Seek. 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Then take a breather with Live Well with Michelle. 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

0: frames the gap of what's missing in the hearing loss, so where the gaps are in their hearing, and then you match the target that they call in audiology. But there's more to that, and this is what we're trying to do with our sound preference. So what we've designed, a tool that can help the consumer and the audiologist.
1: Right, and how does that help?
0: Okay, so maybe in a very practical sense, I'll give you two examples. So in a very basic sense, you know, if you think of chicken and rice in Singapore, some people like it roasted and some people like it steamed, but it's still chicken and rice. And if I use from a music perspective, if there's music playing when I came here today in the foyer, there's an emotional attachment to that. So some people would really like the music that's being played and some people may not. And so what we're trying to do is really look at the sound preferences that people have, because there's an emotional attachment to this, which is something we haven't really tackled before. And if we can help identify that early, it helps take the consumer on a much stronger journey. And the idea of that is to identify, have an identification earlier, help the clinician in terms of the process of fitting the hearing aids. And the ultimate is consumer satisfaction, then using the hearing aids.
1: Right. I've got vested interest in this because my mom is in her 80s and she's got a hearing problem. And we got her fitted with a hearing aid, a pair of hearing aids, right? And she didn't want to wear them.
0: Yeah,
1: so we just can't figure out why, because it greatly reduces her ability to communicate with us. So I think that's very important to get to the heart of it. Why aren't more people wearing hearing aids when they should be?
0: So this is not an uncommon problem. So there's many markets across Asia where we know that up to 50% of people that get a hearing aid, and there's a lot of really good subsidies across the region, then don't wear them. So they go through the process, they do the test, they get the fitting, and then same as your example, they then don't use the hearing aids. And the question is why. We also see examples where they'll go through that process and, you know, the audiologists do a phenomenal job, then the consumer will come back and say they just don't like it. And this is what we're trying to do with sound preference, is be able to identify this early. And if I use what we have in WS Audiology, we have two very strong sound preferences or platforms that we base. So we have one that there's a zero time delay in the way it's processing sound, which gives you a very natural sound. And then there's another one that uses a lot of filtering to really drive an enhanced sound. So if we use the example where your mother, to use an example, that their preference may have been they like a more natural sound, but they were fitted with a hearing aid that gives a real dynamic sound.
1: I see.
0: So no matter what the adjustments are, they just may not have that processing of the sound or enjoy the processing of the sound. So the idea of this is to be able to identify as another tool to help take the consumer along that journey and ultimately hopefully drive satisfaction. So your mother then might have something that, as an example, would enjoy the sound process because it's quite an emotional thing at the side as well. So,
1: and I suppose part of the problem is being able to articulate that.
0: And we have a diagnostic tool actually that we've just launched. So there's five sound samples and you're essentially picking A and B. So each sound sample that we have will be processed, as I said, in this zero time delay, which will give the natural sound or this very enhanced sound, and then based on that, you know, you'll have a preference. And the research that we have behind this was quite evident that there's a 50-50 split of the people that we've researched. What came out of, if you look at the white paper even further, that of 40% have a very strong preference to either of the sound, and even that is evenly matched. So they have very, very strong preference to the dynamic or a very strong preference to the natural sound, and then there's a spectrum in the middle. So if we can help identify that early and make the consumer aware of that and be able to choose that type of process, you know, that's what we're really excited about. And the research that we have done and we're ongoing with it is really exciting, actually. So, and we see the benefit here of this being used.
1: Is this research across Asia?
0: It's actually global. So we've done the research across many countries. We've launched the white paper. In fact, I was on the Gold Coast at an audiology conference 2 weeks ago, and we did it live and with the audiologists. It was quite amazing, actually, where the preferences of the dynamic versus the natural that they thought they would have a preference to, a lot of the time it was quite the opposite for their own personal. Doing it live and seeing that 50-50 split was quite phenomenal, actually. It was great for them to see that, hey, this is a, you know, a very strong preference that, you know, that matched it as well. And the good thing is it's not just a tool that can be used just for our portfolio. It's something that can be that anyone can use across that's fitting hearing aids. So
1: wow, that's amazing. I can't

0: wait for it to, you know, be implemented, to be rolled out. Last question. For someone listening today, whether they work in the industry or they have a hearing aid sitting unused somewhere at home in the drawers, what's the one thing you'd want them to take away from this conversation?
1: The one thing is, I think, if people, particularly those that have a hearing aid that aren't using them, that aren't satisfied, is really encourage them to go back to their audiologist or their specialist to really work through why and what situations. You know, we know the technology in the market in general is very good, but it may be just not enjoying the sound or that preference. So I think there's always opportunities for people to go back and try other devices and other brands, because it may be that sound preference and the way the sound's processed that they might have that better enjoyment with the same setup. So it's going back and having another look at their hearing aids, because the benefit that we see every day in our stores and with our customers, patients, the ones that are actively using them, get so much benefit out of it.
0: Okay. Most importantly, how long before we can see that sound preference tool being rolled out?
1: Yeah, I think it'll be quite soon. We're doing some live testing in the market. We've got some, we've done a white paper, we've launched it, got some tools coming out. So it'll be very much for our specialists to use at the very start of their journey. So yeah, I think it'll be very shortly, actually.
0: Months?
1: Yeah.
0: Okay, thank you so much, James, for your insight today. James Benston there, President for the APAC region at WS Audiology. Thank you for joining us.
1: Thank you.
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1: Welcome to The Agenda. I'm Hung Bin Jong. Now, for decades, retirement in Singapore came with a fairly simple promise. Work hard, contribute to CPF, pay off your home, and eventually your later years should feel secure. But for many older Singaporeans today, that promise feels a lot less certain. Because as people live longer, healthcare costs climb, and the price of aging rises, retirement is starting to feel less like a finish line and more like one giant question mark. After a lifetime of doing what they were told was right, are more seniors now discovering that retirement may cost more than they ever expected? And perhaps the bigger fear is this. In modern Singapore, is CPF still enough to provide real peace of mind or just enough to delay deeper anxiety? And as retirement realities shift, what does enough actually look like anymore? Well, joining us right here in the studio to share more is Patrick Chung, who is the author of Welcome Pro-Tirement, The Essentials A to Z. Hi, Patrick. Welcome to the studio.
2: Thank you for having me.
1: Thank you so much for joining us. Well, Patrick, I believe a lot of seniors grew up believing that if they worked hard, right, paid off their home and built their CPF, retirement would feel secure. Has that old formula kind of become less reliable than it did for previous generations in today's Singapore?
2: Well, I would say the old promise of working hard, pay off your home, contributing to CPF was actually built at a time when the average lifespan of Singaporeans is 68, when today is 83. So with all these new challenges of having a longer lifespan, rising healthcare costs, and a smaller family support network, it does make this formula lesser guarantee of security. So it's not so much of no longer reliable, but I would say is the sense of security provided is getting lesser these days as compared to the previous generation.
1: So is living longer and the rising cost of living two factors of why this formula changed in this day and age? Are those the reasons why, you know, this formula of, you know, working hard, paying off their home, building your CPF, and then retirement would feel secure? Is that the reason why it's changed?
2: Yeah, for those days when a person retired, they usually probably would have about 10 to 15 years more for retirement. But currently, assuming that we retire at age 65, we will have 20 or probably for some 25, 30 years ahead. So that made the idea that having the old formula of what CPF used to work for us a little bit more challenging to achieve today.
1: Okay. Well, because I think for many seniors, right, the fear isn't just, do I have CPF? It's, will it actually be enough? Or will I run out, struggle, or end up depending on my children? So has CPF in some ways also created a kind of psychological comfort blanket where people assume that as long as they've got something there, it's enough?
2: Yeah, a study have done previously that 60% of Singaporeans only have CPF saving as their only source of retirement fund. So it does give many of us that kind of comfort, that kind of emotional assurance. However, a blanket can keep us warm, but it doesn't really build a house for us. So CPF is a foundation, but a true adequacy will actually come from integrating the healthcare part, the liquidity, and the purpose into this one retirement plan.
1: Okay. Well, CPF top-ups hit a record $6.7 billion in the first 7 months of 2025. Now, this can translate to roughly $3,100 to $3,300 monthly payouts from age 65 for those who hit the ERS. Now, when someone hears $3,300 a month for life, it can sound reassuring, right, Patrick? But in modern Singapore, is that actually enough to retire comfortably with dignity and peace of mind? Or does that number sound safer than it may actually be?
2: Well, I guess the sum of 3,001 to 3,300, whether it is comfortable, whether it's adequate, actually I believe a lot depends on the lifestyle that, right, that the person choose to have. So for that amount, if that retirees is someone who is who enjoy modest living,
1: mm-hmm.
2: who do not mind paying $3 for a simple fried bee hoon mm-hmm. as breakfast, then it should be enough.
1: Mm.
2: However, if he would like to have or enjoy the finer things of life, or that person, that retiree, have a supporting dependent
1: mm.
2: or managing some medical needs, then that amount might be a little bit shaky for them. So in Singapore urban context, just having that minimum probably is not sufficient. It actually requires a bit more with some flexibility and foresight planning.
1: Right. Well, some retirement projections suggest Singaporeans may need anywhere from $412,000 to $2.4 million, depending on lifestyle and age. I mean, when we look at $412,000 to $2.4 million, that's a massive range here. So, Patrick, what does comfortable retirement actually mean today?
2: Well, again, I would say comfortable to a large extent relate to the lifestyle someone chose.
1: Yeah.
2: I came across someone who is very near his retired age. For him, he told me 2,000 is sufficient per month. Well, I met another person who is in his 40s, mm-hmm. said that he would need $10,000 for a comfortable retirement. So therefore, that comfort level a lot depends on that kind of lifestyle that he wants to have. And I think the most important thing is having that kind of freedom from anxiety. Mm-hmm. There's no fear of not having enough money to live or having some bills to pay that are not able to pay.
1: Mm-hmm.
2: And also having that affordable healthcare and transportation for him. So, and also other non-financial factors such as maintaining social connection, having time with family members, seeking meaning in life. So all this would put into what a comfortable retirement should probably look like, that has provided the retirees with dignity and choice.
1: Definitely. It definitely depends on the lifestyle you want to live during retirement. But I believe retirement isn't just about food and bills, right?
2: Mm.
1: So what are the biggest costs or even blind spots older Singaporeans often don't fully prepare for?
2: Well, I would say there are probably two of them.
1: Okay.
2: So let me briefly go through it. One is the impact of inflation.
1: Mm-hmm.
2: So like the 3003 that you mentioned earlier, in 10 years time, based on a 3% inflation rate, it will be about 2004. Then in 20 years time, you will live about 1,830.
1: Mm.
2: So when we plan for retirement, one of the blind spots is that the impact of inflation is not often put into the calculation.
1: Mm-hmm.
2: So that is one. Second is healthcare. Medical inflation has been rising, compounding quickly due to the high demand because of aging population, as well as the rapid adoption of expensive new medical technology.
1: Mm-hmm.
2: So all this will add into the cost of medical care as well, which is sometimes when we plan for retirement, we do not often put that into consideration.
1: Well, do you think many seniors also underestimate just how much longer retirement may last now, especially with people living a bit longer?
2: This day, the average lifespan in Singapore is about 83 for ladies and 81 for men.
1: Mm.
2: So when a person retire, it could have as long as 20 to 30 years ahead.
1: Mm.
2: Some even more than that. So that could almost be equivalent to someone's working career. Therefore, a good retirement planning would prefer be something that we do in multi-phase and not just a one-off that I do my retirement planning 10 years ago and then that's it. So we need to do on a regular review.
1: Well, you mentioned earlier how healthcare is one of the blind spots that, you know, seniors may often overlook here. I mean, healthcare often becomes the wild card later in life. So how much can one major illness, caregiving need, or long-term medical condition reshape someone's, you know, retirement reality, even if they thought they were prepared?
2: Let me give you a real case. I have a client
1: mm-hmm.
2: who was diagnosed with a rare cancer. Thankfully, he has recovered.
1: Mm.
2: But the treatment cost alone for the first year was almost $500,000.
1: Oh, wow.
2: And if someone were to hit by such a major illness, it really will have probably wiped out entire retirement saving if he has not probably get any healthcare insurance.
1: Mm-hmm.
2: Yeah. And in Singapore, to get a long-term nursing care will cost about $2,000 to $5,000 per month.
1: Mm.
2: Yeah, for those who suffer from a severe disability,
1: mm-hmm.
2: which according to the MOH statistics, one in two above 65 would probably have that happening to them. So these are costs that may not often be looked at, but it will have a very strong negative impact on the person, retirement, lifestyle.
1: Definitely.
2: Yeah, and that's affecting his retirement plan, but probably his loved one as well.
1: Definitely. I mean, if you think the payout for CPF is 3,100 or 3,300 and the nursing home is from 2K to 5K, obviously that is not enough for other necessities like food and bills, right? Now, for people who may be asset rich, right, but cash poor, for example, owning a home but lacking strong monthly income, how big of a retirement vulnerability is that in Singapore today?
2: Well, I would say that to be a really huge vulnerability. Okay. It's just as though like you're sitting on a gold mine, but you can't do anything with it. I have a client also who live in Bishan. His flat, I think the valuation is about 1.5 million.
1: Oh, wow.
2: But he's not selling it because his question was, where is he to live if he sold that house? So therefore, it is a vulnerable pain point in the retirement plan. Mm. So probably some solution might be thinking of downsizing, renting out the rooms. Mm. I know someone who rented out two of their three rooms, or maybe using scheme like the lease buyback program to unlock the cash flow for their retirement living.
1: Well, Patrick, we're almost out of time, so I've got one final question for you. For seniors, you know, listening now, who may feel behind or even quietly panicked, where should they start first?
2: Start with clarity. Know what is their monthly expenses now, their healthcare coverage, and also the CPF position. How much they have, how much based on what they have now they can withdraw when the CPF life kick in. So they can then build a plan to have a guaranteed income with some flexible saving.
1: Definitely some great tips there. Thank you so much, Patrick, for joining us today.
2: Thank you.
1: Thank you. That was Patrick Chung, author of Welcome Protirement, The Essentials A to Z. That's all on the agenda with me, Hong Bin Jung. Catch us again tomorrow, same time, same show, on your way home.
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0: 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Heavy departure traffic at Woodlands Checkpoint due to tailback from Malaysia. Delays are expected and motorists are advised to check traffic conditions before embarking on their journey. 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
1: I'm not sure, as traffic at the land checkpoints will be heavy with all the upcoming holidays.
0: Not to worry. 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
1: Definitely. 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

Start your day with the stories, conversations, and voices that matter on Let's Talk Singapore with Neil Humphreys and Audrey Seek. 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Then take a breather with Live Well with Michelle. 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
1: Welcome to The Big Story. I'm Hung Bin Jong. Indonesia's rupiah has plunged to a record low, trading at around 17,600 rupiah for one US dollar last week. Now, similarly, the rupiah reached an all-time low against the Sing dollar in May, trading at around 13,700 rupiah to one SGD. The rupiah crash has triggered political backlash, market jitters, as well as a wave of viral memes across social media. Meanwhile, Indonesian President Prabowo Subianto has tried to calm fears by insisting Indonesia's economic fundamentals remain strong. But critics say the government may be underestimating just how worried ordinary Indonesians have become. So what does the weakening rupiah mean for Indonesia? And if cracks are beginning to show in Southeast Asia's largest economy, could the ripple effects be felt across ASEAN, including here in Singapore? Well, joining us today to share more is Adam Samdin, who is the economist from the Asia Macro Team at Oxford Economics. Hi, Adam. Welcome to the show.
2: Hi, Hung Bin. Thanks for having me.
1: Thank you so much for joining us. Well, Adam, first things first here. I mean, what's driving the latest leg down for the Indonesian rupiah?
2: Right. Well, it's not any one particular reason. There's, I would say, a confluence of factors that's driving it. One of them would be the currently strong US dollar. Quite a number of currencies in emerging Asia are exposed to the external environment, including the conflict in the Middle East. But that alone probably doesn't explain why the rupiah is this weak or has been softening to this extent. It's also likely due to a combination of weakening investor confidence in fiscal discipline, as well as the recent capital outflows marked by the poor equity performance as well.
1: Well, I mean, we're seeing comparisons to the 1998 Asian financial crisis as well. Is this round any worse compared to previous economic crises?
2: Well, there are quite a number of similarities. Not only are Asian currencies weakening, but we're in the midst of a tech boom as well, and some might even say a bubble. But in this case, it is quite different from the Asian financial crisis in the late 90s. For one reason, even though the level against the US dollar has reached about the same in terms of the Indonesian rupiah, during that period, the Indonesian rupiah depreciated from about 2,400 to about 15,000 against the US dollar in the span of about a year. Today, pre-war, we saw the rupiah about 17,000, a bit stronger than that. And now with today and this week, we are seeing it at about 17,700. So even though there are similarities, the extent of which the rupiah and emerging Asian currencies have depreciated is not to the same extent as the Asian financial crisis.
1: So how significant is this current decline? I mean, what warning signs does this raise for Indonesia's economy?
2: Right. Well, first and foremost, imports become more expensive. And eventually that feeds into consumption. When consumer goods become more expensive for the public, the extent of which the rupiah and emerging

0: a new factory, for instance, the price of raw materials that are not priced in the local currency may get more expensive as well.
1: So where would the impact of a weaker rupiah be felt first here?
0: Right. The most likely scenario would be both on consumers and on investments as well, just due to that higher price point, due to imports becoming more expensive.
1: Okay, I mean, Mr. Prabowo, I believe, has insisted the economy remains strong, adding that villagers are not affected because they do not transact in US dollars. Is President Prabowo downplaying the current situation? I mean, what indicators is he looking at to justify that confidence?
0: Right. Well, it's possible for the economy to still be resilient and be supported by other measures, in this case, fiscal policy, while the currency is continuing to depreciate. GDP grew by about 5.6% year on year in Q1. And by all means, if you look at recent history in about the last decade, that for Indonesia is considered to be quite strong. Retail sales have also been fairly robust until this month when it contracted. But for the 6 months before that, or even the 9 months before that, it was on a fairly solid footing. And if you look at the reason why this has been the case, a large part of it has been due to fiscal spending. Recently, there was more subsidies for the post-Eid season for Muslims in Indonesia. There was also other types of subsidies being provided for food and rice as well. And it is possible for these indicators to be strong, especially if when you look at the numbers. Government consumption in Q1 was also significantly stronger than most would have expected. It was more than 20% year on year. At the same time, it is also possible for the currency to continue weakening as well, which then also feeds into imported inflation and the price of other raw materials too.
1: I mean, Indonesia's central bank has also been intervening in the foreign exchange market to support the exchange rate, but how effective has this been so far?
0: Well, as we've seen, the currency has continued to weaken, and it's usually not completely possible to stop the slide in the currency if it's leaning in one direction, even though it could curb excessive volatility. So in this case, even though there have been many measures to try and intervene and stop the decline, it doesn't seem to have completely stopped the rupiah from depreciating, not just against the US dollar, but other currencies as well.
1: Okay. Is there a limit to how much the central bank can intervene before this turns into a major economic crisis?
0: Well, I probably wouldn't say that we are approaching significant levels of crisis that we've seen compared to the Asian financial crisis, for example. But there are definitely limits to how much a central bank can intervene. Past episodes do show that excessive intervention could, at the same time, force a more difficult correction if it doesn't work and the currency is forced to move with the market as well.
1: I see. Well, despite several lawmakers calling for his resignation, the central bank chief, has pointed to seasonal patterns and maintained confidence that the currency will stabilize later in the year. Is rupiah's weakness seasonal, though? I mean, will the currency stabilize later in the year?
0: Well, there are probably some seasonal factors that are approaching or that are already here. Heightened US dollar demand during the Hajj season, that's probably one aspect. But if you look at the currency on a monthly average basis, even though it does tend to be weaker compared to the start of the year, it could and usually does trend weaker still towards the end of the year as well. Furthermore, I think with current external conditions and volatility as well, it's not likely to be purely from seasonal factors alone.
1: Well, Indonesia is ASEAN's largest economy, commanding a GDP of around 1.46 trillion USD in 2024. It accounts for more than one third of the region's combined GDP. So, Adam, when the rupiah is under pressure, how much concern does that create for the wider region and neighboring countries like Singapore and Malaysia?
0: Right. Well, it is definitely linked, but the way we are seeing it is that it is more of a signal for the broader emerging market or EM Asia.

0: complex rather than the trigger to cause or lead all the other currencies in the region to depreciate by a similar amount. Other currencies in the region are also fairly sensitive to external conditions, like the Philippine peso, for example. And with the US dollar being strong, these currencies may move together in terms of how they perform against the US dollar. But that said, we do think that both Singapore and Malaysia are a bit different in the sense that their currencies have got good things going for it. They are more shielded, relatively more resilient. Singapore, of course, is somewhat viewed more as a safe haven as well. And the Malaysian ringgit, even though it has been affected this year, it is also a bit less exposed to external conditions just because of its role as an oil producer. And both Singapore and Malaysia are also somewhat exposed to stronger exports given the ongoing electronic cycle.
1: Well, with Singapore's dollar growing in strength, are we seeing signs of wealth or capital flowing from Indonesia to Singapore instead?
0: Well, I think that's more of a long-term trend kind of question in terms of if we're seeing wealth or capital flowing to Singapore as a whole. Definitely, if we look at some of the traditional relationships between interest rates in Singapore and interest rates in the US, for example, it does seem to suggest that there is more money that's moving around over here compared to pre-COVID as well.
1: Well, the weakening rupiah has at least one positive impact, and I believe that's an increase in foreign tourists. According to data from the Indonesian Tourism Ministry, foreign tourist arrivals in the first quarter of 2026 increased by 8.6% over the same period last year. But Adam, how much can tourism, offset the wider pain caused by the weakening rupiah?
0: Well, it's pain and a consequential benefit in two different areas. The weaker currency does mean that, mentioned, imports might become more expensive for consumers and for firms. It might compress margins. It might make raw material imports more expensive as well. For tourism, it is possible and likely that a weaker currency would invite more tourism flows. But there's two things about that, right? The first is that it's probably going to be more concentrated in popular destinations like Bali, for example. And second, it doesn't necessarily mean that higher incomes would be enjoyed by everyone just because the tourism sector isn't the dominant sector, for example, in Indonesia.
1: Definitely. Some great insights from you there. Thank you so much, Adam, for joining me today.
0: Thank you very much.
1: Thank you. That was Adam Samdin, who is the economist from the Asia Macro team at Oxford Economics. This has been The Big Story with me, Hongbin Jung.
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0: A traffic update from ICA. Heavy departure traffic at Woodlands Checkpoint due to tailback from Malaysia. Delays are expected and motorists are advised to check traffic conditions before embarking on their journey. Follow ICA Facebook for more updates.
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0: fine. I wish.
1: Well, it's all right.
2: Okay, I love it. So, when talk of the town today, we're talking about lining up. So, you know, something that's very unique to us. I feel like you can walk through any mall, and then suddenly you see this very long line, and then you go, "Hey, it must be good, huh?" It doesn't matter if it's bubble tea, if it's wonton mee, if it's a free gift, or maybe an exclusive watch. Somehow, the longer the queue, the more attractive it becomes. What do you think, Neil?
1: Couldn't agree more. Even I am slightly guilty of it, Audrey. I'll see a queue instinctively in a mall, and I'm like, hey, what's that? And I was like, I don't care. Why should I care what this queue is? It could even be for a steamboat restaurant. I don't eat fish. I don't eat steamboat, but I'm still drawn like a magnet towards the queue.
2: Yeah, so we've seen queues for viral food launches, collectibles, concert merch, and most recently, a very, very interesting watch collaboration between Swatch and AP.
1: Can you say the name? I can't pronounce it.
2: I think it's Audemars Piguet.
1: Okay, good enough.
2: And people will queue by the hour, by 6 hours, maybe even by the day, which raises a big question for us. Why are Singaporeans so willing to wait in line? And joining us this morning is Benjamin Lee, better known to many as Mr. Miyagi, comedy writer, playwright, and associate director at APRW. Good morning, Ben. Thank you so much for joining us today.
3: Good morning. There's no queue outside this building though this morning.
2: Yes, there's no queue because it's pretty early. I do want to ask you, what is the longest you've ever queued, and what was it for?
3: It was last month at Paris Airport Immigration.
2: Okay, that doesn't count.
1: That doesn't count. What is the last thing you voluntarily queued up for?
3: Voluntarily queued up for? Goodness. Probably queuing up at the clinic to see a doctor. That doesn't count either.
2: These also don't. Have you lined up for any, like, drink, any food and beverage, anything like that?
3: I'm not the typical Singaporean, but I like observing queues.
2: Okay. Okay.
1: So let's kick off with that. Why do Singaporeans queue so much? And look, full disclosure, this watch phenomenon was not unique to Singapore. It happened across the world. It happened in the UK. It happened in Italy and other countries. But in Singapore, being Singapore, there were arguments. There were viral clips. It's gone on Stomp. It's gone on SPH. It's gone everywhere. Why do Singaporeans love queuing so much?
3: It's in our DNA. I think even before Singapore was a country, I think it was the colonial powers that queued up to try to take over the port, right? You think about it.
1: And the Brits won.
3: The Brits won.
1: Yes.
3: Portuguese came first, left early. Yeah, then the Dutch and the British.
1: See, people say the Brits gave Singapore the legal system, the language, the law and order, the tea. They didn't. They gave them the love of queuing.
3: Correct.
1: It starts in England and we left it. That's the legacy to Singapore, our love of queuing.
3: Absolutely correct. And I think over the generations, all kids have been brought up to learn how to queue up. If you go to any, say, PAP kindergarten right now and you ask the kid, what are you lining up for? They don't know.
2: Yeah. That's true. That's true. I watch my kid line up and he's so obedient in school. He doesn't line up with me. I don't know.
3: Right?
1: Yeah. So, okay, but let's bring it to the product launches. We love the product launches in Singapore. Yep. So we had the Swatch watch there. I know you have a creative projects marketing background yourself. You've been involved with some of these big launches. What is it about that really draws out Singaporeans?
3: It's the understanding that humans are irrational. Mm. So you're queuing for something that you think is valuable because somebody said it's desirable. Mm. So that's the absolute crux of the psychology behind it. The more scarce people think it is, the more valuable it is, and then you have to queue up. So in marketing, we do this thing. We don't create scarcity, it's a mass product. But at the same time, you want to make people feel as if they were first in. Mm. It's a bragging rights there. So they'll cede their product information to a few people and say, hey, I know something's coming up.
2: Yeah.
3: Yeah.
2: I have to say, it's really amazing to see how powerful hype can become. And I'm one of those people. If I see limited time only or limited drop, exclusive release, I'm like, what is that? I want in, right? And suddenly people are mentally preparing and willing to stand in the queue for hours. Have companies become very deliberate about engineering queue culture? And at some point, does the queue itself become the marketing campaign?
3: Yeah, I think that's a knock-on effect. I think the great thing about it is that companies now know the bad word is manipulation, but we call it understanding of people's psyches,
2: okay,
3: and what they desire.
2: Rephrase.
3: Yeah, rephrasing it. You're not actually selling the product. You're selling the feeling that comes with the product.
2: Hmm.
3: So I think, you know, people want to feel good.
1: They do want to feel good. We all saw the video. It's a contender, guys, for my favorite viral clip of the year. You can go to Stomp and see it right now. To reference, give you a bit of background, they were queuing up outside the Shoppies, the most pretentious name in Singapore, at Marina Bay Sands for the launch of the new
2: Swatch XAP collaboration. That's all I'm going to say.
1: I could have done AP. What is it? Audemars
2: Piguet?
1: That one.
2: Yes.
1: Okay, the compact pocket watch. It's worth hundreds of dollars. They were queuing up outside the Swatch stores from 10 a.m. on May the 16th. And someone broke the Singaporean law.
2: Yes.
1: They cut the queue.
2: Cut queue.
1: And this guy stood up, and I can't say exactly what he said, but you should see the clip because it's hilarious. But there were four-letter words ending with off bro. I love the fact he still called him bro at the end, so there's still a little bit of intimacy. He swears at him, and then he says bro. And then this guy who'd cut the queue, he suddenly turns into a four-year-old boy. He tucks his chin into his chest and he looks so sheepish. And everybody comes out with a spontaneous round of applause for the guy standing up for the person castigating the kid who cut the queue. It was brilliant. Because in Singapore, Benjamin Lee, in Singapore, we cannot tahan people who cut queues.
2: You cannot cut
1: queues. We don't like it.
3: Cardinal
1: Why?
3: Rule.
2: Cardinal rule.
3: Yeah, I think it's in our pledge.
1: We, the citizens of Singapore,
3: do
1: yes.
3: not cut queues. Yeah, no, I think it's ingrained. Even if, like we were saying earlier, it's something that's irrational to queue up for something that it's not even an AP watch, for once.
2: Yes.
3: And then the Swatch came out to say it's not even limited edition. Guys, you can wait a week and come back and get your watch. You don't have to line up. But everybody chose to line up, queue for... How long was it? 6 hours or something?
1: Overnight, I think.
2: Overnight.
3: Yeah, it's overnight. It's completely bonkers when you're actually trying to... It's a product. It's $400. There are rules because they have sacrificed so much. I think that's the psychology there. I'm just guessing, but I think that might be the psychology of it.
2: Well, yeah. We are hearing from many listeners now, and a lot of people are sending in one word in particular, and that word is kiasu. Okay, IZ Lee, I see you, and Jay as well. Kiasu, fear of losing out. The whole "if I don't get it, someone else will" mentality is deeply embedded in local culture, says Jay. And I think that there's some truth to that. But have you seen people who joined a line and they don't even know what the line is for? They just assume that something free, something great is at the front of the line. I'm going to stand and wait. What do you say to those people?
3: It's got to be delicious. It's got to be
2: must
3: pretty,
2: be good.
3: Must be good. I think we've all queued up for some bar chow mee somewhere around the island, right?
2: Yes.
3: Yeah, it's got to be good.
1: I've done it. I've sent my daughter. I said, go and see what that is. Go and see what that is. I've done it at Compass One so many times. It must be something cheap, free, or good. Go and see and tell me. And she'll come back, and no disrespect, it's usually something pretty rubbish. Yeah. It's like some tissue paper or something like that, some hand sanitizer. But if it's free...
3: If it's free, oh, yeah.
1: We'll queue for it. All right, we've got a comment here from James. James says, even if the queue is long, it doesn't necessarily mean the food is that great.
2: Hear, hear. That is true.
1: It's very, very subjective to each individual's taste. I once tried a popular Nasi Lemak stall during the off-peak in Changi Point, and it was nothing great. I will not join a long queue just for the sake of it. Says James, well, what will you queue for? What will you queue for in Singapore? WhatsApp 88550893. On the positive side, Benjamin, on the positive side, there's the FOMO aspect, yes. Mm. All right, they say all young people have FOMO aspects. Well, I think it applies to everybody. But there's a sense of community, isn't there?
3: Absolutely.
1: I think of when my daughter queued up for hours to get into the Harry Styles gig. She already had tickets. It was just to get down the front, right? So these kids, they'll queue up for hours, and there's a wonderful sense of belonging, a sense of fraternity, a sense of kids coming together. It's a shared experience.
2: Mm.
1: And they end up talking to each other, yep, chatting to each other, making new friends, taking photos, WhatsApping each other. So there's a sense of community. There's a sense of belonging.
3: Shared pain.
1: Yes. Shared trauma. And we constantly say that this is the era of individualism. Everyone's in their rooms, on their phones, you know, they're not socializing anymore. Is it not a good thing when they're doing this thing together, hanging out, having fun?
3: Oh, gosh, I haven't thought of it like that. But you could be right.
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0: a traffic update from ICA. Heavy departure traffic at Woodlands Checkpoint due to tailback from Malaysia. Delays are expected and motorists are advised to check traffic conditions before embarking on their journey. Follow ICA Facebook for more updates.
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1: Good morning and welcome to Singapore Unfiltered on the number one talkback radio show in Singapore, where you, the listeners, the Singapore public, drives the content of this show. We're kicking things off with the queuing debacle because we're still getting comments coming in and it went viral on Stomp this week. So joining us in the studio is Stomp's very own Maureen Au, more famously known as the food blogger, Miss Tam Chiak. She's joining us in the studio, myself with Audrey. Good morning, Maureen.
2: Good morning, Singapore. Good morning, DJs.
3: Good morning.
1: Now, I'm looking at the headline in your story, which I cannot say all of it, but the headline is Beep Off Bro. I just love that. I've seen this clip so many times. I've become addicted to this clip. Beep off, bro. Man stands up to alleged queue cutter at Bayfront MRT for AP Swatch Royal Pop launch.
2: How do you actually pronounce AP?
3: Oh, we had this debate. I'm afraid that all of the eggs are in my basket and it may be wrong. Why don't you try it first?
2: Alama, I cannot la.
1: Do it, sing this.
2: Oh, the mass. Big wet.
1: Sounds good enough to me.
3: Sounds good enough.
1: Sounds like a new player for the French national team joining the World Cup squad. All right, this is your viral story of the week, one of them. Talk us through the story and tell us about some of the comments you got.
2: Okay, so over the weekends, we had this, not we, but Swatch and AP had this launch for Royal Pop, and they had it in three locations. One Vivo, the other one in Ion Orchard, if I'm not wrong, and the other one in MBS. So people were queuing for it, overnight queues. And then, unfortunately, I think on the day itself, Vivo City outlet was closed. Yeah, they do not allow queuing anymore. And people were trying to complain. And this particular article, this young chap, he said he scolded this queue cutter at Bayfront MRT.
3: Yeah.
1: But it was the most polite Singaporean scolding I have ever heard in my life. Hey, bro. I've never heard swearing in such a mild-mannered voice.
2: But he's still swearing.
1: There was very little aggression. It was very mild-mannered, as if he was reading the news or the traffic, but swearing at the same time. Then he tells the guy where to go. Then he gets spontaneous applause from other people in the queue. And of course, typical Singaporean, they didn't really support him. They just did the Singaporean thing of filming it. So we have it to watch now. So thank you to the person who filmed it.
2: Who filmed it, right. How would you score then?
1: Oh, it would have been Morse code levels of beep, beep, beep, beep, beeping.
3: Yes, so, but you wouldn't be in line at all, Neil.
1: No, I wouldn't be in line.
2: Yeah. It's too early.
1: I'm too famous for that. I pay people to queue for me.
2: Oh, wow.
1: I don't. I made it up. I don't.
2: Oh, you probably... I saw on Facebook that someone actually sells it for $2.2K. Yes. After buying it. Yeah, so the original price was only $535, I think.
1: That's right. 535 to 570.
2: Yeah.
3: Yes.
2: But people actually sell them for 2.2K.
3: That's right. And actually, a Straits Times article highlighted that the Swatch AP watches flipped for as much as $32,000 for the entire set. So I believe that there are 8 Royal Pop models. And if you have all of them together, they sold on the live marketplace StockX on May 17th for $32,000.
2: Why do you need 8 watches for your ama, akong,
3: To sell.
1: All right, tell us about some of the comments you got on the Stomp story, because it did go viral. It's popped up everywhere. Oh. What was the response? Positive, negative?
2: Different opinion, no different from strawberries who go on social media to garner support.
3: Wow.
2: As boosters after they did not get what they wanted. Not too sure if he will sleep in the blue 10 days after. Oh, wow. And then people will say, low class, go queue up. Yeah. All the guys out there try to be cool gangsters until they meet the true OTC and realize that they are not tall and handsome.
1: I love it. There's a great thing about Singapore. This is a really positive thing. This sense of fairness, almost civic responsibility when it comes to the queuing culture. Yes, we make fun, we're kiasu, we want to make a few dollars, but there's a fairness to it.
2: Yep.
1: One of the things I first loved when I came to Singapore, and it still happens to this day, a bus queue or an MRT queue, if there's elderly, if there's aunties with shopping, they're like gangsters. You don't mess with an auntie with shopping.
2: Correct.
1: They're the OG gangsters. You get out of their way, you let them on first. Mm. There is still a sense of civic responsibility, fairness. We're all doing this together. Do the right thing. And I love that about Singapore. Don't you think, Maury?
2: Yeah, but to be honest, I don't think I will queue for it also. That's an overnight queue, you know, guys.
1: Yeah.
3: Yes,
1: yeah.
3: An overnight queue. But I also want to point out that this is not a Singapore-specific story. We have seen places all over the world. I believe it was in London, in Italy as well. People lining up for Swatch AP, okay? So, but there's something uniquely Singaporean about this experience, even though we see queues all over the world. What makes it so Singaporean that all of us are willing to stand in line, not just for collectibles, but for food at the hawker center? I'm sure you've done that as well.
2: Yes, of course. Yeah. I will always go for the one with the longest queue because Singaporeans are foodies, right?
3: Mm.
2: So whenever there is a queue at a particular store, definitely we know it's going to be good food.
1: Maury, that might be the most Singaporean contradiction you have made on this show. We keep receipts on this show. Literally 30 seconds ago, you said, I don't queue. I won't queue for anything.
2: Then
1: 30 seconds later, I queue for makan. I queue for food. I queue for makan. So are you queuing or not queuing?
2: Queuing for food, not queuing for the royal pop.
3: Okay. So I want to ask you about food because, of course, Ms. Tam Shak, you're famous for your food blogging and you know all the good spots. Talk to me about the top picks for food that you think are worth queuing for.
2: Wow, I will get a lot of scolding from this.
3: Oh no.
2: My favorite will not be everybody's favorite.
3: That's true. But is there a particular dish that you're willing to queue for in general? Is it chicken rice? Is it Hokkien mee? Anything that you think is particularly hard to nail that you really enjoy?
2: So recently I went to Golden Mile Hawker Center and I queued for this braised duck noodle, braised duck rice.
3: How long?
2: Asiao. I think it was okay. It was maybe 30, 35 minutes. Not too bad.
3: That's quite long.
2: Oh, really?
3: Yeah.
2: You don't queue for food, babe. I tap out for you next time.
3: Okay.
1: Well, that ties in nicely with a question from James. And do keep your comments coming. And we want your audio notes. We want to hear your voices as well. So WhatsApp comments and your audio notes to 88550893. James has asked, Neil and Audrey, I'm just curious, will any of you queue for something? Okay. When I was younger, I did queue up for an hour to get my video, this is VHS, pre-DVD, signed by Trevor Brooking. I know you don't know who he is. Trevor Brooking was an England and West Ham United legend, one of England's all-time great English midfielders. And I queued up for an hour when I was a teenager to get his signature on his video, on his life story video.
3: That's a memory.
1: I still have it.
2: Oh,
1: I still have it in my apartment in Singapore. Yeah, I still have it. So I've had that for nearly, I was about 15, so about 35 years I've kept that. And I still have a VCR to play it on. Yes, I'm that sad.
3: Pretty good. That's not sad at all.
2: Do you still take it out and see the signature?
1: I've showed it to people. Yes, I've showed it to people, yeah. Audrey, what's the longest you've queued for that is not shoes?
3: Well, I'm thinking that the most recent memory for me was at Disneyland. Loving mom. And my kid wanted to go on the Dumbo ride. And I saw the line. It was legitimately, guys, 1.5 hours.
2: Oh, my God.
3: And I stood there just to watch my kid laugh maniacally when he was so happy. You know, you can't buy a feeling like that. You can't buy joy like that. So I line up for a feeling. I'm willing to do that. But if you want to know what we will and won't line up for, we do have a very special reel coming out on Instagram, MoneyFM893, where Neil and I talk about whether we'd line up for this or that. And I must say, I did open your eyes to some collectibles, didn't I?
1: You did. I'd never heard of any of them. But I do now, and I also know that Audrey's willing to queue up for them. They're those little ugly things you put on
3: your
1: handbag.
3: They're not ugly.
2: Oh, yeah. I want to see it.
3: I'm going to get it out right now.
1: And she has a fetish for naked babies.
3: It's
1: very strange.
3: Fetish is a strong word, okay?
1: Well, you collect them, though.
2: Okay, she's trying to dig bag now.
3: Okay, get it from my bag so that Maureen can take a look.
1: Maureen, back to you. James's question. What would you queue up for? Aside from food, what would you queue up for?
2: So, the most memorable one I did queue up for was Hong Kong Disneyland, where I queue with my son to take a photo with Mickey Mouse.
3: How long did that take?
2: About an hour. And there are people cutting queue. So in the end, I was quarreling with the people, and I was telling the staff from Hong Kong Disneyland, say the lady behind me was cutting my queue. So the people were so angry, the staff was so angry, and they stopped her from taking photo with Mickey Mouse. Mm. So they stopped her from taking photo with Mickey Mouse. And then she came out, she was screaming and scolding me, running after me, and I realized that it was a whole kampong, a whole village behind me, scolding me because I didn't let her and the son take photo with Mickey Mouse.
1: So good job, Maureen. You stopped it for everybody.
2: Oh my God.
1: Well done.
2: I was
1: so these
2: scared.
1: People queuing up for hours. One complaint from you. No more pictures of Mickey Mouse. They've saved up their money. It's a lifetime trip for them. They're in the queue. And some careful Singaporean has killed the queue for everyone.
2: But you know what? After that, I was so scared. Even when I go toilet, I was so scared that people were just down the whole pail of water.
3: Oh my gosh. But I have to say that Singapore.
1: You stopped it for everybody.
2: Oh my God.
1: Well done.
2: I was so
1: these people queuing up for hours.

0: well. They're just not as disciplined. We're just so good at queuing, yep. and we are good Samaritans in that way, where we know you should not cut queue. Of course, shout out to the guy who did cut the queue at AP Swatch, but he was stopped immediately.
1: Yep.
0: Because we won't take this lying down, mm-hmm. right?
1: Yes, we won't.
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0: A traffic update from ICA. Heavy departure traffic at Woodlands Checkpoint due to tailback from Malaysia. Delays are expected and motorists are advised to check traffic conditions before embarking on their journey. Follow ICA Facebook for more updates.
1: Shall we plan a road trip to JB with the kids?
2: I'm not sure, as traffic at the land checkpoints will be heavy with all the upcoming holidays.
1: Not to worry. We'll check ICA's Facebook page and the One Motoring website for traffic updates before we set off.
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1: Oil over $100. So which oil and gas stocks could gain the most? How can we make the best sense of the Trump C summit? Are investors pretty much betting on stability between the U.S. and China going forward? And you know, Amazon has a new logistics offering. It made its debut 2 weeks ago and it caused FedEx to tumble. So if you wanted to invest in transportation stocks, where might you look? And we'll wrap up the show with stock market's new darling in the age of geopolitical aggression. I am talking about defense stocks. All that and more with Swapnil Mishra. He's the author of a great book, Investing for the Clueless, Reckless and the Overly Cautious. Good morning, Swapnil.
2: Hi, very good morning. How are you?
1: I'm doing really well. Thanks for joining us. All right, so markets initially appearing relieved after the Trump C meeting, but beyond the headlines, what do you think investors believe has changed with U.S.-China relations, Swapnil? What do you believe has changed?
2: I think nothing much has changed except for some short-term stability, and it's more like a truce, not a partnership. Okay. I think that is the headline, how I would see it.
1: More a truce?
2: More truce than partnership. So it's not like there is a bright future ahead, but at least there is some stability, and they won't be attacking each other. If you contrast this with last year, where Trump was making statements like China is taking us for a ride and this is a theft, and exactly 1 year later, he's calling Xi Jinping awesome and really praising him. I think it has clearly indicated that U.S. doesn't hold all the cards. China holds rare earth. It holds its relationship with Russia. So given all of that dynamic, U.S. needs to at least come to the table, be pleasant in the way they deal with things. And that's the truce that they have both come to. Not that they've done some major deals which will lead to a real collaboration and partnership happening over the next few years.
1: That point that you made, and it's important. So you're saying basically the deeper structural rivalry remains. They've just both hit the pause button.
2: Yes. Okay. And I would say rather U.S. hit the pause button, because the entire thing was initiated by U.S. last year, that this problem with China. So they have hit pause.
1: Right. I mean, just looking at China, Chinese equities and the yen barely reacted positively after the summit, right? And that, to me, suggests investors don't think that diplomacy alone can sort of revive growth confidence in China.
2: Yeah, absolutely. So even internally, it has not been played up in that manner. The small success of buying Boeing aircrafts or the agricultural commodities, again, that's very small in the context of lack of detail. And the core problems of China in terms of domestic consumption still remain. And the challenges for U.S. in terms of the rare earth material dependency still remain. So the fundamental problems don't change. And I think market, that's why, has been kind of muted in its reaction. Absolutely.
1: If, though, this pause button, the fallout of that is more peaceful relations, for a while at least, so positive fallout, which sectors or markets might stand to benefit if the tensions between the U.S. and China continue to stabilize?
2: I think for this to play out, the tariffs, they put a hold on the tariffs for a period of time, and I think that expiry is coming up now. So what happens to the tariffs? Because the tariffs will have a direct impact on trade. That's one where there'll be a positive impact. Second is, if the AI chip war, I don't think they've, even though all these people were there, they've not been able to unlock the NVIDIA chips, for example, going to China. So for the technology sector, it means that investors will be forced to take individual bets on how China is developing and how US is doing it, and we will not be able to see the collaboration. If the collaboration happens, then yes, we will have more winners emerging in that space. But lack of that is not going to help in making that decision.
1: What do you think the U.S.-China relationship might mean for Asian markets and portfolio positioning for Singapore investors?
2: I would say no new information. Things remain the same. If you've seen in the last 1 year, the technology space in terms of AI infrastructure spend in Asia has been going through the roof. I mean, if you look at in the emerging market MSCI, Taiwan is now ahead of China, only on the back of TSMC. So there is a massive amount of capital that is going into Asia technology, and that theme is continuing. I think that's part of the reflection of betting on both US and on the Asian technology stocks as well. And that's what we are seeing, and I think it would continue to happen in the current environment.
1: All right, a really good point is the Xi Putin meeting drawing attention not just because of geopolitics, but because of what peace or a longer peace might mean for energy flows, commodities, and the ongoing Ukraine conflict. So Russia, a major energy exporter, China remaining the world's largest energy consumer, one of the largest. Could this meeting shift expectations around oil, gas, or broader commodity markets, Swapnil?
2: I think the timing, the fact that he's meeting him after meeting Trump, I think the timing is quite interesting. One, can you imagine the level of concern it will create for Trump? How you would feel, you know, what are they discussing after I just met?
1: Right.
2: So it puts that meeting in a more, I would say, informed position to make decisions, because they now have insights over what US is thinking, and Trump has no idea what they are going to talk about. So there's a level of insecurity that's going to emerge from that. But beyond that, I think Russia, if you look at the way Ukraine is making advances and how deep they are striking into Russia, I would say at this point of time, Russia, Putin's meeting will be more about, one, of course, pushing that entire, you know, Chinese energy purchases. I think that is going to be the main item on the agenda. And if they can strike a deal, you know, they've been working on this for quite some time, then that will mean it will send a very strong message to the world that Russia can continue to extend this war, because it has, you know, sanctions are not affecting it, and it has other sources. If they don't strike a deal, then there will be more pressure on Russia. And I would say from a US standpoint, it will be a good thing if they are not able to strike a deal. But primary goal, I would assess, would be increasing the energy purchases.
1: All right. Still on this interesting, meeting between China and Russia, do you think closer China-Russia ties might accelerate the push towards alternative trade and payment systems outside the US dollar? And this is a hypothetical, but what are your thoughts?
2: Yes, it would have two impacts, I feel. One is if they start sharing defense-related technology. So Russia has access to technology, especially when it comes to submarines, while China has mass production capabilities. If they exchange and come to an agreement on defense, then that will have pressure on the defense sector. US will need to prepare for that. And the second is on the payments. You're right. If they start working with so the whole power of petrodollar gets affected, where they trade in ruble and yuan, then that's again a threat to the payments, and they may accelerate alternative payment methods. Absolutely. So I would say these are the two sectors which will get affected with any well-defined partnership between China and Russia.
1: All right. Now, moving on to oil and gas, we want to make sense. Oil over $100. So in terms of oil and gas stocks, there's a lot of interest in terms of which might gain. So help us understand why some investors are becoming more interested in pipeline, energy transport companies again, and what retail investors should look for before investing. It was once thought to be a very old economy sector, oil and gas.
2: Yeah, absolutely. You know, earlier it used to be just there was one ETF, XLE, and if oil was going up, you bought XLE, and if there was a recession fear, you would sell XLE. that's about it. Extremely dull and boring and largely dividend paying. So, you know, you just bought the Chevrons and the Exxon Mobiles of the world. And I mean, if you look at even the weightage in the S&P 500, it's gone down from, you know, close to 30% back in the 1980s to now barely 3%. So technology has pretty much overtaken S&P 500, and one of the sectors which has suffered in the process or has been, you know, ignored has been energy. So yes, it has been seen, and of course now suddenly two factors are bringing energy back into the mainstream. Is one, the need for resilience or energy independence. So that's one thing which people, you know, countries are realizing, that they cannot depend, so they need to, you know, find their own solutions. And second is the need for energy for all of the AI data centers. So if you look at AI data centers, electrification, you need, you know, gas, you need manufacturing reshoring. All of these activities are around energy security.
1: Mm.
2: So energy is not just about, you know, economic growth. It is about fundamentally how nations are going to organize their resources and how are they able to deal in bilateral negotiations with the rest of the world. So that's, you know, it has completely shifted from its role to the old economy to the new one, where resilience, energy is a reflection of resilience because it's kind of the basic input for everything and largely for AI at this point of time.
1: So just for fun, we looked up XLE, and if you had invested $10,000 into XLE 5 years ago, which is the Energy Select Sector SPDR fund, your $10,000 would be worth roughly $25,000 today, assuming your dividends were reinvested, because the energy sector has outperformed, right, during periods of rising oil prices and geopolitical tensions. So Swapnil, before retail investors reach for their $10,000 and try to jump into energy infrastructure stocks or oil pipelines, what might they want to pay attention to?
2: I think the a deeper understanding of oil price, your core energy companies which deal in oil exploration and production versus the companies that are in equipment and services or companies that are in the energy infrastructure, in MLPs and midstreams. So the split between these three is very crucial because production services, those are the companies which will be very closely correlated with the oil price. So you are in effect, you know, if you look at Exxon, Chevron, these are all playing the oil price. So the correlation between XLE and oil price will be high. If you are looking at it from a slightly different perspective that, no, I want to make a decision of being either in oil equipment and services, which is your Halliburton, Schlumberger type of companies, or you're going into the energy infrastructure. And energy infrastructure has become the most, I would say, interesting one because even ETFs have come out for that.
1: Hmm.
2: Global X has an ETF, Alerian has an ETF. So they all have these ETFs, which are effectively giving access to these companies that operate the pipeline. So it's like a toolbooth operator company, which is just collecting these payments and passing it on. So very high dividend payouts that they make.
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Then take a breather with Live Well with Michelle. 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
1: From the Singapore International Festival of Arts to free museum entry earlier this week for International Museum Day, Singapore's arts calendar is in full swing. But at a time when streaming, social media, gaming, and endless digital entertainment are competing for attention, what still gets people to head out for an arts event? Streaming is instant, effortless, a live performance. It's asking a bit more, right? Time, your effort, your attention, and the chance that you might not even enjoy it. So what makes a live arts experience feel worth it? And what role do the arts still play in everyday life? I'm Lynn Lee, and this is Viewpoint, where we go beyond the headline to look at the story from a different angle. Joining me now is Dr. Corey Tan, arts editor at JOM, an independent Singapore magazine covering culture, society, and current affairs. So let's start with this topic today. The reality most people probably recognize. Audiences today are overwhelmed with streaming, social media, gaming, podcasts, short form video. There's always something available instantly. What are live arts experiences really competing against now? What are your thoughts?
2: I don't know if I see it necessarily so much as a competition, as much as something that people might actually take pleasure in, because it's so overwhelming, right, to navigate all these other spaces, that the live space becomes a place where we can just jointly share attention together on one thing, right? And I think I was reading a paper recently by the education researcher Carl Hendrick, and he talks about the cognitive damage that the digital age has done to our cognitive processing, right? Our attention, as you mentioned, has been colonized by this massive system designed to fracture it. And it's not, you know, just usual culprits of screen time, social media, but this kind of broader contagion of distraction. Even a notification on your neighbor's screen, right, will have a kind of ripple effect on everyone else around them, because we're just conditioned to respond to that form, even if it's not your notification. And so I think tech companies, streaming platforms, they're all jostling for our attention. We're very familiar with the term attention economy. But I think attention is not just an individual act, right? It's a collective phenomenon. So we don't just live in an attention economy. We live in an attention ecology, where our attention is influenced by the attention of other people. And I think the beauty of a live event is you're sitting shoulder to shoulder with someone, and even if you're not looking at them, you're kind of paying attention to their breathing, their laughter, you know, whether they're tensing up, maybe they're crying, and all our attention is kind of affecting each other in real time and in our mutual interactions. And I think that is one of the big joys of the live art experience.
1: Yes, I think a live performance is always asking you to be fully present in a very different way.
2: Absolutely. And I think one other thing I do enjoy about it as well is we have these kind of shared rules together that are almost unspoken, right? So that we can enjoy something together. Things like, oh, let's put our phones away, or maybe let's not have a conversation during a show. So you kind of build this joint attention together. And often when you're sharing a space, you have to make a lot of these like intuitive adjustments, these informal attunements to other people that we share this community with, and we need to pay attention to other people for this kind of human communication to succeed.
1: You're right. You're sharing time and space with other people. You're reacting together in real time. It's very, very different from consuming something alone through a screen.
2: Yes, absolutely. And I think, you know, especially on a screen when you can toggle so easily, I think, you know, let's say you're watching one short form video, as you mentioned earlier, and then you get a notification and you switch your app and then you have a look at Twitter or X or another platform. And I think when people crave, I think a lot more people, you know, these days craving more offline experiences, you know, we're reminded that the digital world may be a very, I mean, much more increasingly frictionless one, where we can toggle between these platforms seamlessly. And also we're getting much more AI assistance, you know, digital lives. But our physical world is not a frictionless one, right? And I think these very tangible, haptic live events, you know, one might feel bored or uncomfortable. We can't, you know, switch between events as easily. But, you know, it's okay to kind of re-inhabit your own body and also encounter the bodies and emotions of others. And I think there's also a lot of joy and satisfaction to be found from that.
1: So you think that festivals like Singapore International Festival of Arts still offer something people genuinely cannot get digitally?
2: Yeah, I think so. I think, you know, during the arts was really affected by the pandemic. I think during that time, a lot of shows had to go online, had to be live streamed. People were trying to build, I think, a parallel digital community that, you know, tried to replicate what it was like to have in-person gatherings. But now that we're a few years out, I think what I do enjoy about this year's edition of SIFA, the Singapore International Festival of Arts, mm-hmm. is that they've brought back the Festival Village, which is this big, you know, kind of sprawling outdoor space with installations, with a festival market, just outside the Asian Civilizations Museum. And it's something that hasn't been back for quite a number of years. And I think there's a delight to, you know, even if you haven't gotten a ticket to a festival show, to be able to walk past that area and be like, oh, you know, what is going on here as part of my daily commute? You know, if we're walking by the river or walking to the train station, what is this kind of pop-up encounter in daily life? So I think that there's a joy to that as well, that the arts can also be a part of that fabric of your daily existence.
1: Yeah, there's a bit of FOMO there as well. You know, we walk past and you think, oh, I must get in on that. What's going on there, right? Mm-hmm. But strong festivals indeed can create moments of, I don't know, emotional connection and even unpredictability, even discomfort, I think, in ways that digital platforms, you know, cannot replicate. Mm-hmm. And I think that's interesting because people often say they want experiences, they want new experiences, right? But sometimes I think people actually want is comfort, familiarity, or something easy to consume as well?
2: Yeah, I think that is a balance, right? I think often the arts can feel quite intimidating to people if it's not something that, you know, they've encountered before. And I think in these cases, you know, having an arts format that is accessible, that maybe is a pop-up in a familiar space, maybe something that's easier to access for people. And once, you know, people are more familiar with that kind of environment, they may be like, oh, I don't mind searching out new experiences now that I understand, you know, how this process works. So if we think of something like the Singapore Biennale, for example, that, mm-hmm. that just concluded recently, mm-hmm. a lot of their installations were in these public spaces, right? In strata titled malls like Lucky Plaza, in public housing estates like Tanglin Halt. And I was speaking to some of the staff and they were like, you know, initially at first they had some passerbys who were like, oh, what is this? I don't understand what's happening here. And then, you know, the staff would give them a personal tour of maybe one of the artworks. And then they would come back and bring their whole families, right? Because they become a proxy for their family members or their friends to understand and engage with another artwork. And that can be a lovely thing too, right? That you become almost an emissary or ambassador since you've experienced something before. You make it easier for other people to experience something else.
1: Okay. Corey, I'm going to put you on the spot here because in reality, mm-hmm. you know, all of us are so busy and our lifestyles are very hectic in Singapore. And when someone's tired after work and already halfway through a streaming series, what realistically gets them out the door?
2: Yeah, I think there's a difference between, you know, the self-soothing rituals of watching a TV series and actually, you know, what is something genuinely nourishing for your soul. And I think it's a balance between both. Sometimes we just want to decompress and turn off. And sometimes we also, I think it's building room into different parts of your life to have serious pleasure, right? I do think it is very difficult in Singapore where we are constantly on this treadmill, on this rat race, and which is why I do really enjoy, you know, these kind of public installations that people can bump into, whether it's, you know, the way back from work, on the way to work, or just maybe during your lunchtime. There's a bit of pleasure to be gained in the daily practice of your life. And I think often in Singapore, we forget that, yes, you know, there is work to be done. There are check boxes to tick. But I think, forget that life is also a kind of shared pleasure that we build together, and that it's a much more fulfilling life when you have these pockets of time spent with yourself and family in places and spaces such as these.
1: Yeah, you're right to say that. I think the arts scene feels quite different now compared to perhaps 10 or 15 years ago. It's no longer just confined to theatres and galleries. Mm-hmm. You see performances in public spaces, outdoor installations, community events even. Do you think bringing art into public spaces could broaden audiences generally?
2: I do think so. I think, you know, in many other kind of cultural hubs or countries with very mature arts infrastructure, you know, the arts has always been a very accepted terrain to explore lots of different kinds of things, you know, whether it's identity, whether it's a community, nation, or individual. We don't quite have that same fluency in Singapore yet. You know, I think people still see it a lot as entertainment, or I guess it's something intimidating. But I think, you know, one of the big pleasures of art, and I do really love art in public spaces, especially when it's done well, is that, you know, it can be a place where you make sense of your life with other people. So I think 10 years ago at SIFA, the Socially Engaged Group Drama Box, they had these pop-up theaters in public housing estates in Singapore, where they had these really amazing kind of facilitated discussions on how land is used in Singapore. Mm. And this was a time where people were debating, you know, Bukit Brown Cemetery, end of the Sungai Road Flea Market, and these little pop-up theater spaces, you know, very short, just like a 45-minute discussion, became, you know, a really vigorous and exciting space for people to understand, like, how is it that land is group drama box? They had these pop-up theaters in public housing estates in Singapore where they

0: Wow. So just to wrap up, you know, in a world constantly competing for people's attention, what still gives you hope about the future of the arts in Singapore? And why should an ordinary person care about the arts in everyday life?
1: Because there are very few spaces where you're allowed to rehearse for real life, right? The arts are a fiction. We create a space in a theater or in a gallery space where it's not quite real life. It's kind of this interesting threshold space where you can figure out something with other people, watch a fictional story that's happening, and it can be a rehearsal or practice for you to think about, oh my goodness, what if I encountered something like this in real life? So we're all kind of rehearsing together, and the real world is uncomfortable, is inconvenient. And often, you know, sometimes the arts can be provocative, can be uncomfortable, and that can be a life experience that we share to rehearse for the difficulty or for the joys in real life. So I think there's something very precious about that.
0: Very interesting indeed, Corrie. My guest today, a very big thank you to you, Dr. Corrie Tan, Arts Editor at JOM. Thank you.
1: Thank you so much. My pleasure.
0: And you've been listening to Viewpoint. And today we explored what still makes people leave the house for a live arts experience and what role the arts continue to play in an increasingly digital and convenience-driven world. My thanks to Dr. Corrie Tan, Arts Editor at JOM, which is an independent Singapore magazine covering culture, society and current affairs. I'm Lin Lee. 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

traffic update from ICA. Heavy departure traffic at Woodlands Checkpoint due to tailback from Malaysia. Delays are expected and motorists are advised to check traffic conditions before embarking on their journey. Follow ICA Facebook for more updates.

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1: Welcome to The Big Story. I'm Hung Bin Jong. Singapore is now stepping up border screening and health advisories after the WHO declared the Ebola outbreak in the Democratic Republic of Congo and Uganda a public health emergency of international concern. Now, what's particularly worrying is that this outbreak involves the rare Buribugyo strain, a strain with no approved vaccine or targeted treatment. And health officials say it may have already spread undetected for weeks before being identified. So how serious is this outbreak and how prepared is Singapore if Ebola reaches our shores? Joining us today to share more is Professor Dale Fisher, Director of the Center for Infectious Disease Emergency Response at NUS. Hi, Professor Fisher. Welcome to the show.
2: Hi, Hung Bin.
1: Thank you so much for joining us. Well, Professor, first, help us understand the scale of this outbreak. How concerning is the situation right now, especially given that WHO has declared this as an emergency of international concern?
2: Yeah, thanks, Hung Bin. I think we've really got a problem here, really, for DRC and the neighbouring countries. I can see this getting a lot worse before it gets better. There's now over 500 suspect cases, 130 suspect deaths. It's already spread quite a way, and it was only reported to the WHO on May the 5th, public health emergency of international concern on the 16th. Now it's the 20th, but it's in two provinces in DRC and several health zones within those provinces. They've found two cases in Kampala, which is about 700 miles away. So this didn't start yesterday. This has already been going on for a while. And the last emergency they had was in the same area in 2018 to 2020. It went for 2 years, and there were 3,500 cases and 2,200 deaths. So that's the sort of comparator we've got. I think we're at the beginning of something that's going to be quite nasty for those countries.
1: Well, I believe Singapore's Health Minister Ong Ye Kung said the situation in these African countries is dire and that more infections and deaths are expected in the coming weeks. What does this signal, Professor? Does this suggest the outbreak may already be more widespread than official numbers show?
2: Yeah, well, we only know what we know. What we don't know is the scary bit. We've only been investigating this for, well, you know, at least at the international level for 2 weeks, and already found all these suspect cases. So I think the minister's absolutely correct. There's no doubt there's going to be more cases. It'll be more widespread. So yeah, I think just brace yourself. There is so much work to be done epidemiologically to find all these cases and isolate them and break the chain of transmission.
1: But how well equipped are Congo and Uganda to respond to the outbreak at this moment?
2: Yeah, you know, I think no African country is really well equipped. There's processes you have to go through, and the idea, the best thing you can do is identify the outbreak early, but then you've got to do all these various things. As I say, you've got to do the case finding, find all those cases, promote it to the community so that people will come forward. You've got to do all the contact tracing. You've got to have the isolation facilities. So that these don't sort of exist preemptively. So these all have to be created. One, you know, positive thing is that they have had good memories of recently doing this. So they're probably going to be a little bit easier for them because people understand a bit more about perhaps the knowledge of the symptoms and the relationships with the NGO, the non-government organisations, the importance of safe burials, because at burials, a lot of the attendees often get affected. So they're well prepared in that they've got experience, but really there's so much to do. And this is in a terribly remote part of northeastern DRC, and the area is controlled by a rebel militia who I understand don't have any relationship with Kinshasa. So it's not like the Minister of Health is going to fly in there, because there's sort of rebel soldiers walking around with guns. So, and that also makes it a bit harder for healthcare workers, because naturally it's tough enough giving international support for something, you know, as dangerous as Ebola. But when people are walking around with guns, that's another twist to it. So It's not about how ready they were. It's they've got experience. Everyone knows what to do, but it's almost like the remoteness and the context are what make everything even harder. And it was hard to start with.
1: Right. Well, unlike previous major Ebola outbreaks involving the Zaire strain, this outbreak involves the rarer Bundibugyo strain, first identified in Uganda in 2007. What makes the Bundibugyo strain different from the more commonly known, Ebola strains? What are the symptoms here?
2: So the symptoms are the same, and that's what makes it hard. They're also the same as malaria and influenza and things like that. It's just that these Ebola infections can cause more severe disease, obviously. So the symptoms are just normal, fatigue, muscle aches, headache, but then you can progress to vomiting, diarrhea, and then you get the hemorrhagic disease. So you can have sort of internal bleeding and things like that. Multi-organ failure can ensue. And that's around 30 to 40% of people that get infected, whereas it's higher in Zaire species. So it's the same incubation period, which is 8 to 10 days. It can be up to 21 days. It's the same form of transmission, which is contact with bodily fluids of an infected person. But really, it's the genetics are a little bit different. They make it less virulent. It replicates a bit more slowly. So it's just a less aggressive disease, but still 30% mortality doesn't exactly make it mild anyway.
1: Right. I mean, I believe there are currently no approved vaccines or antibody treatments specifically for it. How is it treated then?
2: Yeah, well, vaccines have really revolutionized the management of a Zaire outbreak. You can go around and vaccinate the contacts and vaccinate people that live in a certain area and things like that. So it is fundamental in the control, but this is quite a different species. And the bottom line is we don't know if the vaccine will work. You'd presume it won't be as effective as it is against Zaire, but I'm pretty sure they're going to be trialing it, and it's a good opportunity. But the truth is, I think there's only been two outbreaks of Bundibugyo before, so there's just things we don't know about, and that they certainly happened before we even had the Zaire vaccine. So your question was, how do we treat it? It's just supportive. So you've got to stop people. So you're always treated in an isolation facility. And it's really just making sure they're keeping up with fluids as best as possible, which might sound easy, but in a high-income country, they'd be treated with intravenous fluids and get all the blood tests and monitor the electrolytes and the kidney function and things like that. So that's very uncommon in Ebola outbreaks in Africa. So it's really just giving, in many cases, just oral fluids, and that's because healthcare workers, especially if they don't have the PPE, are not going to go in and have very close contact with a patient, really, because they're scared for themselves. So it all compounds.
1: I mean, the fatality rate here is 30% to 40%, making it less lethal than the more common Zaire strain, which causes death in up to 90% of those infected. Should that reassure people at all?
2: Well, as I mentioned before, 30% mortality is still not a disease you want to have. And I certainly wouldn't be downplaying this. Of course, for us it's better, but to the African public, I wouldn't be downplaying it and saying it's all right, it's not as serious as Zaire. That would be the wrong message to send. And what's more, if a lot of people do get it, even if they are going to improve, it still stresses the healthcare system, and then people that need treatment for malaria or other things are not going to get their treatment because the hospital's full of Ebola patients, for instance. So that's all and the healthcare workers have all been diverted to Ebola. So there's reasons to keep a lid on it, even though the rate is, inverted commas, only 30%.
1: Well, at this time, I believe Singapore has introduced health advisories at all checkpoints, enhanced traveler monitoring, and reminders to doctors to remain vigilant for suspected cases. Now, travelers from affected regions are also asked to monitor symptoms for 21 days. Given there are no direct flights from the affected countries to Singapore, how high or low would you assess Singapore's risk right now?
2: I'd probably classify it as theoretical, which is less than low. You remember during the West African outbreak in 2014-15, they had 11,000 cases, and I think there was only one person that was in Texas, I think, and was a genuine export of Ebola. There were other people that were evacuated out, but there was only one sort of genuine traveller that walked into an emergency room in the US. So it's really unlikely. So to actually come to Singapore, I think it'd be very strange. And you've got to remember the area that's affected is very rural. These people don't go to capital cities and jump on international flights. It's just not within their reach. So I think it's quite, you know, unlikely. It'd have to be a pretty remarkable set of circumstances that saw someone go from northeast DRC to travel to a capital city, get on a plane and come to Singapore and have Ebola. I just think it's good for us to think about it and know and be aware. It doesn't cost us anything to be aware and be ready, but I think Singapore's approach is very proportional.
1: Mm. Well, some people may wonder whether border screening is enough, especially if symptoms take time to appear. How effective are these measures?
2: You know, again, it's something that raises awareness. These temperature screening and things like that certainly has picked up infectious diseases in the past. But you're quite right. Any disease that's incubating, which is most of the time, then they're not going to be picked up by the screening. So that's why the declaration is there, with a sort of a strong recommendation to present if you get any symptoms if you've come from an affected area. So yeah, it's the incubating people that won't get picked up and could be a problem. Yeah.
1: Okay. That was Professor Dale Fisher, Director of the Center for Infectious Disease Emergency Response at NUS. This has been The Big Story with me, Hung Bin Jung.
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Then take a breather with Live Well with Michelle. 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
1: Welcome to The Agenda. I'm Hung Bin Jung. Now, when we think about success today, it usually looks a certain way. An office job, a polished title, maybe something a little more glamorous than waking up before sunrise to handle seafood. Because in a generation told to dream bigger, work smarter, and chase passion, who willingly chooses one of the toughest, messiest, most old-school family trades out there? For our next guest, a third-generation fishmonger, that answer became yes. But our journey isn't just about taking over the family business. In an era where many family trades risk disappearing because no one wants to take over, her journey raises a bigger question. What do we lose when younger generations stop inheriting the hard jobs that built the generations before them? Well, joining us here in the studio today is Joycelyn Quick, who's the founder of Seamonger. Hi, Joycelyn. Thank you so much for joining me today.
2: Hello. Thanks for having me here.
1: All right, Joycelyn. First things first, are you really a fishmonger?
2: Okay. So, yes, I am. Mm. Although I think a lot of people still get surprised when they hear that, because especially I don't think I look what most people imagine a seamonger to be.
1: Exactly. You don't look at it at all.
2: Yeah. So, for me, I grew up in around this trade because of my dad, who many customers known as Among. Mm. So he ran a fish stall at Queen Street Wet Market for 40 years. Yeah, so honestly, as the business has followed me through all the hardest seasons of my life. So for example, I was like carrying heavy loads, packing and delivering heavy loads of fish, even when I was heavily pregnant.
1: What?
2: So, yes. So just 3 days before I gave birth, I badly injured my back and I could not even stand straight. And I still continued to work because I felt that that was the promise I gave to my customers. Mm-hmm. So even I was in a delivery ward and shortly after giving birth, I didn't really have time to do my confinement as well.
1: Oh my goodness.
2: Yeah, the business still had to keep moving. And I think moments like this really made me understand the sacrifices my father's generation quietly carried for decades.
1: Right.
2: Yeah. So over time, I realized seafood was not really just about selling fish. Mm-hmm. It was also about feeding families well and helping busy parents caring for what something my father spent his whole life building.
1: Right. Yeah. I mean, we'll get into more of that in just a bit.
2: Yeah, sure.
1: But I want to break this down a little bit. I know the older generations will be more aware of what a fishmonger is, but if we have any Gen Zs or Gen Alphas tuning in at the moment, they might not know what a fishmonger is. So what does a fishmonger actually do? Does it go beyond just selling fish?
2: Yes, definitely. Way more than that. Mm-hmm. I think people sometimes imagine fishmongers as just like cutting fish behind a shop front. Mm-hmm. But honestly, a lot of work is judgment and responsibility. Mm. So customer trusts you to choose the right fish for their families. Some parents don't know what fish is suitable for young children, what is easy to cook after work, or even how much to buy for a family meal. Mm. So especially now as a mom, I understand that stress a lot more deeply. Mm-hmm. So to me, being a fishmonger in today's era, it's really about making seafood feeling less intimidating and more approachable. So that's why we created things like individually portioned fish chow packs, which is one of our best sellers.
1: Okay.
2: Parents want their children to consume more fish. Mm-hmm. But what they're truly lacking is time and mental bandwidth, especially when they're working for long hours.
1: Mm. Yeah. I mean, when people hear third generation fishmonger, they may picture an old school wet market job,
2: yes,
1: right?
2: That's right.
1: It's early mornings though, physical labor, long hours. So not exactly what many young Singaporeans, you know, aspire to be. So what was it like for your father's era being a fishmonger? I mean, he's a veteran fishmonger and he spent decades building his business, right?
2: Yeah, that's right. So it's really different from back then and now. For my father's generation, the work was extremely physical and very disciplined as well.
1: Yeah.
2: It meant really showing up every single day, rain or shine. And it meant very, very early mornings, like 2 a.m., 3 a.m. and ending maybe just 12 hours later. Yeah, so he worked 6 days a week, even on weekends. Mm. There's only one rest day per week. And he built trust customer by customer over 40 years, and there was also nowhere to hide if your standards were poor. Mm-hmm. So if the fish was not fresh, customers would know, right, immediately, and they simply wouldn't come back for you. Yeah, so I think that's one of the biggest lessons I've learned from my dad was integrity. Mm-hmm. Growing up, I remember there were a lot of days he would not open for business. Mm. Then to sell the fish he was not personally confident in. So for him, freshness was never negotiable because customers were feeding that fish to their families.
1: Right.
2: Yeah, correct. So that's why I have a lot of respect for how he built his reputation. It wasn't through marketing or shortcuts. It was through consistency, honesty, and genuinely caring about the people buying from him. Mm. Yeah, so that really stayed with me for so many years. And today, Sea Monger may look more modern from the outside. Yep. But internally, a lot of our standards still come from that old school mindset. Mm. My father had take like really long time, 40 years, yeah. 40 years long, or even longer from my grandfather's generation, right? And one bad decision can easily break it.
1: Definitely.
2: So yeah, I truly appreciate like what he has built. And it's not just a business about trust, reputation, and it's also about relationships that really last decades. You know, they become friends as well. Mm-hmm. So I think the turning point for me was realizing that legacy doesn't always mean copying the past exactly. Mm. Sometimes it means preserving like values, but translating them into a form that works for today.
1: Right.
2: Yeah.
1: But I mean, 40 years of legacy just from your father, right?
2: Yes.
1: And did watching him do that growing up kind of make you want to continue his legacy at first? I mean, did you ever feel conflicted?
2: No, actually.
1: Okay.
2: Yeah. So even at a younger age, I really felt there was a potential to bring my father's business online.
1: Yeah.
2: I think that was probably like when I was 21, 16 years ago. Yeah. I proposed the idea to him, but he rejected it at a point of time because, you know, generation is very used to doing things the traditional way. Yeah. So, but I kept bringing the idea out over the years because whenever I hosted like Chinese New Year gatherings or hot pot with friends, they would constantly compliment the quality of his seafood.
1: Mm.
2: So it came to a point like I just keep asking my father, why don't you just do this? Just try it, you know? Yeah, so that was something I realized that was very important. My father had already built something people genuinely loved and trusted, right? And the issue was never about a product. It was about not enough people from my generation who knows about it. Yeah, so for me, Sea Monger became a way to bridge the gap. It takes the standard and trust my father built, spent decades building and bringing them to new generation of families in a way that feels practical for today.
1: Mm.
2: Yeah. And we offer restaurant quality fish at accessible prices in formats designed to help busy parents save time and energy while still giving their children high quality nutrition they can feel good about. So nope, I actually never felt conflicted. In fact, I felt more motivated and inspired to do so. Yeah, I think watching my dad while growing up gave me a very deep respect for the trade from a very young age.
1: Mm-hmm.
2: And growing up, I watched how much pride and responsibility my dad carried in his work. And over the years, I saw the trust and relationships he has built with customers through sheer consistency and integrity. So even when I may not have fully understood it at a very young age as a child, those values stayed with me for a long time over the years. And as I got older, I realized that what he built was actually very increasingly like special, increasingly mm-hmm. rare in this day. Yeah, so for me, Sea Monger was not about replacing his legacy, actually.
1: Mm.
2: It was really to continue in a way that it could reach more people today. And I wanted younger families and modern parents from my generation to still experience the same trust and the standards my father spent decades building.
1: Right.
2: Yeah.
1: Well, so now in 2026, how physically and emotionally tough is this work? Do you think people underestimate just how demanding family trades can be?
2: Oh, yes, 100%. I think, yes, people do underestimate it. Mm-hmm. Even with a more modern business model, seafood is still a product where standards, timing, and handling matters a lot.
1: Right.
2: There is physical and the operational side of the work, such as supply coordination, fulfillment, quality control, so on and so forth. So seafood is not a product you can afford to be careless with. But now that Sea Monger has been online for more than 5 years, there's also a whole different layer people do not see.
1: Mm.
2: The online space moves incredibly fast. Customers expect quick replies, constant updates, fast turnaround times, and a very strong online presence. So you're not just running operations anymore. Mm-hmm. You're also constantly building trust digitally every single day. So in many ways, business has become both physically demanding and mentally consuming because everything moves almost in real time now. And building trust digitally is also a completely different ballgame and challenge because mm-hmm. customers cannot physically touch or test the freshness
1: right.
2: themselves. Yeah, that means you have to constantly earn trust online through reviews, testimonials, word of mouth, and consistently delivering good experiences over time. So in the seafood business especially, one bad experience can affect customers' confidence very quickly. So there's a lot of pressure behind maintaining standards every single day. There's also the emotional responsibility. Today, many of our customers are parents. They are buying child packs for their children. So each pack is individually portioned and that means you have to constantly untrust online through reviews, testimonials, word of mouth, and

0: simple, it does carry a lot of trust. Mm. So when a parent feeds their child something we have packed, they are trusting our judgment, right? Our standards and our care. And I take that responsibility very, very seriously. So even though the business is more modern today, the emotional weight behind the work is still very old school, very traditional, right? Family treats can also be very emotionally heavy because you are not only building a business, right? You are carrying someone else's life work. And for me, the challenge is to respect what my father built while making sure the business can remain sustainable for the next generation.
1: Definitely. Yeah. I mean, it looks like there's a lot of physical, emotionally, you know, pressure that has to do with physical and emotional aspects to this job. Yeah. I believe many parents from older generations, right, stereotypically, they've worked hard precisely so that their children wouldn't have to do the same jobs. Especially in Singapore.
0: Yes.
1: I mean, there can be pressure for younger people to chase the so-called glamorous jobs. In the first place, did your dad ever have any expectations for you to take over?
0: Actually, no. Okay. My dad was very resistant to the idea of me entering the trade. So he knew the hard work that it was. Basically, he had lived it for decades, right? He saw the cuts on my hand, the legs, and from handling and preparing fish, he saw how physically intense the job could be and how badly I injured my back from time to time.
1: Right.
0: Yeah, I think more than anything, he wanted life to be easier for me. And in Singapore, fishmongering is definitely not seen as a glamorous career, right? People always picture something like more polished. Corporate paths are considered like the more successful ones, right? Yeah, but over time, I realized there's a lot of dignity in this trade. It feeds family. It requires skill, judgment, and consistency.
1: That was Jocelyn Quek, founder of Seamonger. That's all on the agenda with me, Hongbin Jung. 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

0: It's a hard knock life, Neil.
1: It is indeed. Welcome to We Are Family at Money FM 89.3. And it is a hard knock life for our graduates. It used to be straightforward, Audrey.
0: Yeah.
1: You was a good student. You studied hard. You got your degree. You got a nice stable job. Nice fixed income.
0: Yep.
1: And you were off. You were on the corporate ladder. But in recent weeks and months, we've seen so many viral stories. I've sent out 100 applications, no job. I've sent my resume out 400 times, no job. So this morning we're asking the question, has the value of a university degree changed? And are younger Singaporeans approaching work and success differently to previous generations? And joining us in the studio now, Mr. Linus Chu, the Managing Director of Regional Governance at Ethos Beth Chapman. Good morning, Linus.
2: Hi, morning, Neil. Morning, Audrey.
0: Good morning, Linus. Great to have you. Now, this is a very serious topic that we want to cover. We do have some graduates listening as well, wondering, why is it so difficult? I was promised this amazing career. I have done all of the steps. And I think many Singaporeans, especially parents, still grew up believing that if you worked hard, a stable career would naturally just follow. Do you think that that social contract has changed for younger Singaporeans today?
2: It's a valid question. I feel that a combination of factors. Number one, the economic conditions have changed drastically. It's really uncertain these days. Even for a legal recruiter myself, I'm facing a drop of, say, 30% of regular roles that I used to close the year before.
0: Wow.
1: And what kinds of roles? You say 30%. What are these roles?
2: So a bit of background. I focus on legal recruitment.
1: Right.
2: So you think of it as helping law firms recruit lawyers. Corporates hire in-house lawyers, that analogy. So just maybe as far back as 18 months, we have seen a gradual slowdown in terms of roles being given out to external agencies or even roles being created, newly created. So number one, economic uncertainty. And the other aspect would be, is AI really taking away some jobs? I think to a large degree, perhaps it has, but it may not be a bad thing. So if we look at in the legal industry context, the most junior level roles where you may be expected to do a simple due diligence exercise, this could be replicated by an AI tool.
0: Immediately, yeah.
2: Yes.
0: In like 5 minutes.
2: Yes.
1: I was going to ask this later, but I'll ask it now as you've brought it up. Do we need to change our perceptions of what's a atas high class kind of degree? It used to be law. It used to be engineering. It used to be things that AI can increasingly do themselves. And we've moved away from artisanal work, blue collar work, like electricians and plumbers and person to person jobs that AI will never be able to do. So do we need to rethink the kinds of degrees we're taking as well?
2: Yeah. I think the long answer to this, to make it short, would be perhaps we are looking at roles where you need to be more front-facing with a human interface.
1: Exactly.
2: If maybe in my time, right, I mean, I was just catching up with Raushan earlier, you could do a 3 or 4 year degree in economics, for example, or in a particular coding course where is highly regarded. It probably is still highly regarded. But if we are unable to value add that aspect to your employer, how are we able to distinguish ourselves against a computer? Right?
0: Yeah.
2: There are many aspects to this, and perhaps a 1 hour show, debate wouldn't be enough. I would say for qualified professionals, maybe if I were to give the example of if you're in medicine, law, accounting, you probably need a professional degree or professional certification, like your ACCA, being qualified to the bar, etc., etc. If you were to graduate with, say, a business major like myself, I would say maybe employers may be looking at what other skill sets do I bring along, right?
0: Yeah.
2: Is it a case where I'm able to, in the days where I was a fresh grad, I was asked, can I multitask? These days, employers may ask, can you build an agent? What is the 0.5 headcount you can bring along if we were to hire you? So maybe if we think along those lines, the hiring requirements may have shifted towards a competency or skill-based aspect.
0: Yeah. Well, I do have a question for Neil. What is your degree in?
1: My degree is in history and politics.
0: Wow.
1: Yes. But I would argue, to Linus's point, I would argue that they gave me the skills, front-facing skills, that I still use to this day in the media and communications. It taught me reasoning. It taught me how to analyze. It taught me how to analyze different sources, which is perfect for the media. It taught me human, relatable skills, transferable skills. And I worry for people doing those traditional degrees now, Linus, like an accountancy. Let's pick that example you mentioned, right? Previously, you'd have been fine. You're an accountant. It's fixed. Now, I have a bookkeeper, but I could use AI software for that bookkeeping if I wanted to. I choose not to because I prefer to give her the money. So do we need to focus away from those traditional type of degrees?
2: This is a deep question. I would say, again, you know, we are talking not just about Gen Zs. There are also Gen X and Gen Ys like myself. Mm-hmm. The degree is a good passport entry point. Thereafter, that's how we retool ourselves on the job. Are we able to, like what an article I read last night, right? I mean, the local digital bank, DBS, they are focusing on capability building tech rather than looking at AI being a cost reduction tool. So that aspect, if you are willing to retool, I think regardless of the degree, if you are willing to retool, you are willing to get out of your comfort zone to deal with humans, come up with solutions, I think that, in essence, is a value add to employers.
0: Back then, it was all about, if you get a degree, you can get a job, everything will be smooth and, you know, smooth sailing for you. Has that changed? And we need to hear from you. 8855-0893. Is this still true? And what is really happening with our workforce today? Because lately, we've been hearing more stories of graduates struggling to find full-time work, even months after graduation. And so, Linus, I want to bring you in here because a recent viral debate sparked very strong reactions online after some comments suggested that Gen Z workers today are simply, quote unquote, not hungry enough. So we want to hear from you about this. Are we not hungry enough? Are we being picky? What's going on here?
2: I think Gen Zs, they still value perhaps 3 or 4 C's, different from the 5 C's in our generation. Number one, cash is still important for daily sustainability of our lifestyle. However, Gen Zs do value choices, the ability to make the choice, how you work, where you work. There are also community and causes, the last 2 C's. In the essence of this all, I can't say that Gen Zs are not hungry enough. They choose to prioritize differently, right? If they are valuing a particular purpose, be it individual or employer purpose, it could impact how they view the nature of work going forward.
1: Yeah. I'm so glad you said that, Linus, because I think it's such a lazy generational stereotype to say every generation says the next generation is lazier than their one. And it's just not true. I have so much empathy for Gen Z. They are facing the two greatest existential crises that mankind has arguably ever known. One is climate change and two is AI, right? AI is affecting everybody at a rate we cannot even measure. It's happening so far. And I've got so many anecdotes. I had a friend, good friend, he worked for Marvel in Singapore, right? You know, the Lucasfilm Disney building, the sand crawler at Fusionopolis. He worked there. This was about 12 years ago. He was just starting out as an artist. He was in his 20s. And I can say this now because at the time they have to sign all these privacy, you know, disclosure. They can't say what they're doing. But he was doing the background painting, what they call matte painting, for the Marvel Avengers movies. Just painting the backdrops, right?
0: That's cool.
1: That's a great... It's not the most exciting job when you're an artist. You're just painting in trees and so on.
0: But that's cool that you
1: get
0: to do
1: right?
0: that. Yeah.
1: So he was in his early 20s. That was his job. That job is gone now. That job is gone. That is now an AI job. AI can do that work in seconds, what we call grunt work. But it's grunt work that graduates need to get their foot on the ladder, right? They need to do the grunt work before they can move up to middle management. So no one, to use that analogy, no one is going to go straight into Marvel and do the CGI for Thanos, right? They're going to go in and paint trees in the background. But you're removing that first step for young people. How do they get on that corporate ladder, Linus?
2: This is a very good question. I'm struggling to think for my kids who would enter workforce perhaps 15, 20 years down the road. I would say in essence, right, graduates, maybe a year before they are graduating, can perhaps seek mentors, can perhaps seek internships with organizations within the ballpark of interest that they intend to work for.
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0: Best of Let's Talk Singapore. A little mystery, a little discovery. 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
1: What's in the box?
2: What's in the box?
3: A little abrupt, but yes, Brad Pitt, you know, wondering what is in the box. But it's not Brad Pitt wondering today. It's me. What is in the box, Neil?
2: Well, you spoiled my teaser. I was going to ask our listeners who said that, but it's okay. Whoops. Okay, it was Brad Pitt. What movie did Brad Pitt say, "What's in the box?" Right, Singapore Unboxed. This is what we do. Each time we play, we pick an event, something around town, a new product, something around town that appeals to all of you. And I will open up the box layer by layer, clue by clue, unboxing it like a blind box. And you have to guess what's in the box before Audrey. First person gets that prize. So here we go. WhatsApp 8855-0893.
3: We do have someone who already wrote in and said seven. That is the movie. Laurent, you're right. Ding, ding, ding.
2: Best listeners.
3: Look at that.
2: All right, let's see if you're this fast as we play Singapore Unboxed. Okay, Audrey.
3: Yeah.
2: In my box today.
3: Mm-hmm.
2: Is something that is in Singapore, as we always say, but it's also overseas.
3: Okay.
2: So a little bit different. It's in Singapore, but it is also overseas.
3: That actually makes it worse, yes, because now you've just broadened out to the entire global earth.
2: Yeah, pretty much.
3: The whole earth. Okay.
2: Yeah, it's only on the earth. It's not elsewhere.
3: Okay.
2: Right.
3: Good.
2: In
3: good.
2: Singapore and overseas, it has universal appeal.
3: Again.
2: And it's multi-generational.
3: Candy.
1: What's in the box?
2: I love that. Dan, just keep dropping that in every now and again. Okay. But this particular product has only recently come to Singapore, like your macarons.
3: Yeah.
2: The other
3: La
2: day.
3: La Durée.
2: La Durée macarons.
3: So it's not La Durée then?
2: No, it's not the lads' macarons.
3: Okay.
2: So, any guesses?
3: No, absolutely not. It is not.
2: Hey, come on. I was already guessing by now. Where's the EQ? Where's the social intelligence?
3: Where's the analysis?
2: The reasoning?
3: Okay. Something that is now in Singapore. Yeah, read out the comments. Now I'm blocked from the phone. So
2: all right.
3: You're going to have to give me some
2: of the clues. Well, I'm not going to read the correct ones, but okay. Laurent, that's a great name, by the way.
3: Yes.
2: Laurent, I won't say his surname. He has said Universal Studios and Molly T.
3: Oh, okay. Very good guess. Well, Universal has been around for a while, so I don't think that's it. Molly T is a good suggestion because, you know, I don't know when it came. Here's the thing. I'm aware of a lot of brands, but I just don't know when they have come to Singapore and whether it's new enough to be in your box.
2: Audrey Seek is not aware of brands. There's a statement I don't believe.
3: I said I am aware. I just don't know when. Okay, keep
2: coming. Audrey Seek is not aware of brands. She's literally wearing Dior across her top today. But okay, she's not aware of brands. It only recently came to Singapore. And it originally came, I'm laughing now, she's got a big brand on her top. She's not aware of brands. It originally came from, look, concentrate. It originally came from the UK, but is now available all over the world.
3: Oh, in the UK.
2: That's a big clue. It originally came from the UK, but it's now available all over the world. WhatsApp 8855-0893.
1: What's in the box?
3: Okay, is it tea? Is it F&B?
2: I don't do that. You have to say one or the other. This is not guess who. You have to ask me and I'll say yes or no.
3: Is it tea? Because not to offend anybody, but isn't that what England is known for? Like pretty much that's the whole repertoire you guys
2: Well, in defense of my Indian khakis, India is known for tea.
3: Oh, sorry.
2: See what I did there? And the Brits stole it.
3: Oh, yes.
2: Stanley says chocolates. Sultan says, good morning, my lovely DJs, Neil and Audrey.
3: Good morning.
2: You guys rock. It has become a ritual for me to listen to your show every morning.
3: That's so wonderful,
2: that's
3: Sultan.
2: Great.
3: But
2: and
3: help
2: so
3: me
2: is,
3: out here.
2: So is India. I've got Raushan chiming in Sri Lanka. Sri Lanka and India, yes, the Brits stole the tea from that part of
3: so
2: the world.
3: So is it tea?
2: Funnily enough, no, it's not tea. It involves food.
3: Okay, so people have said chocolates and stuff like that. Is it also in the dessertish realm?
2: I got a great one from Salt Bae. Salt Bae says the Premier League at. That's a great one. That's a great one. It does originate from England. It is all over the world. That is a terrific answer, Salt Bae or Salt Bae. It is not the Premier League at, but I see the thinking. That was actually a really smart guess.
3: Okay, but it's food related. I do know a lot of food brands from the UK.
2: I'm very proud of these clues, by the way. It involves food.
3: Yes.
2: A bit closer now. It was created in 1964.
3: Yeah, that doesn't help
2: me at
3: all.
2: That doesn't help, does it?
3: That doesn't help at all.
2: Food, UK, now all over the world.
3: Sausage rolls, Greggs.
2: They don't have Greggs in Singapore.
3: That would be a day, though.
2: It would be awesome.
3: Would you love that or not?
2: It would be awesome. Greggs is a British bakery all over the UK. Yes, it would be awesome. Right. It was created by a very, very famous man.
3: The King, King Charles?
2: Yes. Just a point of clarification here. There are people in the UK who are not royals, all right? The whole country is not just kings, queens,
3: Prince
2: and
3: William?
2: Princes. It's not a fairy tale, the UK. We don't all live in castles with moats and servants and butlers. Yes. Okay. All right, we've got comments coming and let's see the guesses. Come on, let's go. What have we got here? We have Lauren is back with sides, fried chicken. Shin Cheong, Arthur says sides. What is that? Is that a new thing? Sides, fried chicken? I'm not aware of that. Shake. Shaq.
3: Oh, Shake Shack is American. Excuse me.
2: Jan says Mars Bar. Good guess, but Mars Bar's been in Singapore for
3: since
2: decades.
3: Since 1964, probably.
2: Yes, it's not a Mars Bar. It's a good guess. All right, you want me to get closer now?
3: Yeah.
2: It has a presence across all forms of major media.
3: What?
2: Uh-huh. You like that? Dad's
3: food
2: nodding. He likes
3: media.
2: What I did there. He likes what I did there.
3: Food and media.
2: It has a presence across all forms of major media. That is 100% true.
3: As
2: all
3: in ads
2: forms.
3: Or
2: what?
3: Advertising?
2: No, not really. Not really. Traditional media.
3: Tesco's?
2: Tesco's. Yes, they're bringing the Tesco supermarket. They used to be in Malaysia.
3: Would you not love that?
2: I did. They used to be in Malaysia. But
3: Waitrose.
2: I'm just naming. Right. Why Young Kid says fish and chips. Someone else says, who is this? KY says Cadbury's chocolate. Who else says this? Angie. Good morning, Angie. Angie Media. That is 100% true.
3: As all in ads forms. Or
2: what?
3: Ad-

0: I'm in Malaysia. Cadbury's
1: Am
0: mini
1: I close
0: rolls.
1: At all? I know we need to get to news.
0: Well, the good news is not at all.
1: Oh, my gosh.
0: James says... James did say what's in the box. Tarts, says James. I hope he's talking about food and just not randomly calling
1: tarts.
0: Us. Hey, Neil and Audrey, your tarts. Gal says fish and chips. Someone else says shortbread cookies. Someone else says... Skittles. Skittles are American, I think, as well.
1: They are American.
0: Right, so British, Singapore and overseas, multi-generational, created in 1964 by a very famous man, and it's across all forms of multimedia. It's a multimedia project. What is it?
1: I may know it.
0: Chicken tikka masala, shepherd's pie, bread and butter pudding or Christmas pudding, digestive biscuits, all wonderful guesses. I think they're all available already in Singapore. Fox's party rings, says JS, very specific, and you can get them in Mustafa's, and I often do.
1: Oh, wow.
0: I love Mustafa's. Mustafa's has the best biscuits, free plug, knock yourself out. XY says Lipton tea, another good guess. But again, been around for a long time in Singapore. Yi Long says Ferrero Rocher.
1: Also been around. And is that English?
0: No, we don't do Atas chocolate like Ferrero Rocher.
1: Okay.
0: All right. And Arthur says, I'm going to say this wrong. The tea. Twinings or Twinings? I don't know.
1: Okay.
0: Twinings. Which one is it?
1: Twinings,
0: Twinings. We'll go with Twinings. Or Tim Hortons. No, I think Tim Hortons is
1: also
0: Canadian.
1: It's Canadian.
0: Yeah, that one's Canadian. Tech Chong says grilled chicken. Lauren has a good one. Habitat.
1: What's that?
0: Habitat is a department store in the UK. Similar to Courts, like Courts kind of vibe. Habitat, good guess though. British Essentials. Chores says Mentos, the sweets, the candy. Well, they're already here. All right, more clues.
1: Just tell me, do we have a listener that has already gotten it?
0: One person, yes.
1: Wow.
0: Which is extraordinary. So to recap, it's in Singapore and overseas, universal appeal, but multi-generational. It only recently, very recently came to Singapore, like your macaron. And it's originally from the UK, but now available all over the world. Created in 1964 by a very famous man, and it's across all forms of multimedia. Now, the man who originally created this project... No, I'm not going to say that one. It's too obvious. The man who created this idea, it came to him when he was a little boy. The idea came to him when he was a little boy, and he wrote it when he was an adult. But the idea came to him when he was a little boy.
1: Wait. What's in the box? How does this... You said this would give it away?
0: Well, the one... Okay, I'll do the clue that I wasn't going to do. No, I won't. After World War One.
1: Oh, my gosh. This is not helping at all.
0: No, it is. This very famous, very famous. Every Singaporean knows this person.
1: Prince William.
0: Will you stop with the royals? Dad, you know this person. Roshan knows this person. Everyone listening knows this person. After World War One, he was picked as a small boy. This is true. Not many people know this. As a random project to test food products as a little boy. And when he tested these food products, they would be sent to his house in beautiful silver wrapping, and he would test these products as a boy, and that gave him the idea for this product.
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1: Imagine knowing you have a share of $150 million in inheritance, but not being able to touch your share of that money for a decade. Why? Because the full extent of the assets to be shared within the family were not known, and also because the executor of the will, who was a daughter in the family, was unable to gain the cooperation of the family to find these assets. The executor of the will was brought to court by her brother a decade later for failing to perform duties with due diligence and speed. But the executor, a daughter, had been left out of the will because the final will said all assets should be shared equally by only the males in the family. And she was to be paid $100,000 if she executed the will. So this Singapore family reportedly spent more than 10 years unable to distribute that hefty $150 million inheritance for many reasons, right? Not because they were fighting over who deserved what, but because no one had a complete picture of the assets left behind. And because the daughters who had been left out of the will, all the daughters, not just the executor, had managed the family assets. And yet, reportedly, had not been responding to the main executor for information so that a list of the total assets could be drawn up. Now, in another case that we'll also talk about today, a woman allegedly used a goddaughter in a property arrangement to avoid paying additional buyer's stamp duty on a $3 million apartment, an arrangement that later surfaced during divorce proceedings. You think you've buried these things in your past, they can come up in court. Different stories, different amounts of monies, but both cases raise uncomfortable questions that many families avoid discussing, which is what we want to do today. Things like who really knows where the money is, and when does helping a family member actually become a real financial risk for you? So we're looking at financial habits and conversations around money that can turn money into conflict. I am speaking today with Tan Wee Boon. You read his articles in The Straits Times. He is the Invest editor. Wee Boon, good morning. Thank you for joining us.
2: Good morning, Michelle.
1: You wrote about these two cases, and the dispute seemed to center not just on wealth, but on who knew what, who controlled what. Do you think this is a common fault line in family wealth disputes?
2: Oh, yes. I think that it is something that we seriously need to think about. It's interesting that I'm talking today in a show called Live Well, because, you know, just last Saturday, I conducted a financial literacy course under the Straits Times Investment Campaign. And the general sense I get from many people is that it's all about investing, investing, investing your whole life. But what about you? The purpose of investing is about you. So, you know, sometimes, right, I mean, the purpose of investing, amassing wealth, is about having a good life. That should be the main purpose.
1: Exactly.
2: So in this instance, we have a very hardworking father who worked his whole life to get money, but then again, never really managed his affair well. And the reason why the 150 million bulk of it is stuck is because many of the assets, I believe, is still in overseas.
1: Mm.
2: And unlike Singapore, some countries have their own inheritance tax. And when you bring assets over after someone dies, you're going to face hefty taxation issues. So this is one of the reasons why the assets are stuck. Sometimes it's not a case like, oh, they really don't know. This is not a case where they don't know they have where is what or whatever. They know where it is, but then they face issues of now getting the assets back, getting people to help with them. They have to get lawyers to work with authorities overseas. And then all this could have done easily by just selling the shares.
1: Mm.
2: If they've done so, transferring money back or getting money back is much easier.
1: Good point, Boone. Good point. But also, I think it draws, for me, it brings up the case that you can be a successful businessman. I mean, this man left behind $150 million. So he was a great businessman. He ran a hardware business, right?
2: Yep. He's a very shrewd investor.
1: Great.
2: Then
1: go ahead.
2: You know, there's something, I've done so many cases, and there's always a major contradiction in how we manage our life and money. You may be very successful in your career. You're very good in earning top dollars, but somehow, somewhere, you seem to don't do that well managing your own affairs. That means you're good at earning the money, but not very good in managing it. I've known of many top professionals who just let their salary credited to the savings account and just sit there. The money just earn like 0.05, percent, and then they don't do anything about it. They don't invest it. They don't deliberately move it to fixed deposit or whatever. They just let it grow and grow and grow because they are too busy to manage their own money. That's a major contradiction. Do you think you work hard for your money, but you don't care about it?
1: You work hard for your money, but then you don't know what to do with it. And then
2: not know what to do with it. We know what to do with it, but they just somehow don't like the idea of managing it.
1: I know. I think it's because maybe the script for managing money for many people is save it, hoard it, put it in the bank. And then you don't realize you're earning minimal interest and inflation is eating away at the money. So it is that managing part that's missing. But it's so strange because on a human level, you think if you can build up a $150 million business, you think you know what else you have to do with your money. But this man, the patriarch who passed away, ran a hardware business, was a great investor, according to your article, and then decided he didn't want to let his family know the full extent of his assets. So again, there's a sense of secrecy, not wanting to talk about money in families. Is this also something that you pick up from people that you meet?
2: Oh, I mean, one of the reasons why I wrote the story the way that I did was because this came after speaking to a colleague. She was expressing her problem in trying to sort out her late father's estate. And this is a case where someone has shares in Singapore.
1: Mm-hmm.
2: And it's not as simple to just get it done, because sometimes you need to find out where are the shares, which stocks you own, which money in the bank account and whatever. And therefore, you need to serve the papers to all these parties. It can be a mess. If let's say you're somebody like in a previous case I did, have got 50 bank accounts. Uh-huh. I mean, this chap has got 50 bank accounts with money in all these accounts. The question is this. I mean, of course, that was a different case of relating to divorce. But in reality, if you just have 10 different bank accounts, and some of these are not the usual ones, my question is, if you're no longer around, would your family know where you have kept your money? I mean, this is a very practical problem, in the sense that you think you know, but sometimes suddenly you just exit life.
1: Yeah.
2: Would anybody else wear what you have done? Like, I mean, of course, the good old days, we have stories about how somebody kept the money under the pillow and then they threw out the pillow and then the money is there. Somebody found the money in the dump. Well, in real life, it can happen too, right? But it's different scenarios. Maybe not under the pillow, but in a different bank account that's undiscovered.
1: Yeah, I think what's striking about the case of the $150 million inheritance that went unclaimed for a decade or couldn't be divided for over a decade was even the judge said that because the patriarch had left his wealth largely secret during his lifetime, that sent the family on a treasure hunt after he died, after his wife died, because he had left all his money to his wife and then she died. So essentially, people were set on this treasure hunt trying to look for that pillow where all the money was kept, So, and this can stretch, people listening in, they think, is this a one-time thing? In this case, it stretched for more than 10 years. Can you help us understand a little bit about why such large family estates can be difficult to untangle?
2: Oh, the reason, of course, if you look at this, it's not a case where all large inheritance have to be dealt across decades. No, the answer is not. You can do it very quickly.
1: Mm.
2: This was an unusual case where parties who know about it don't want to talk about it.
1: But they were left out of the will also.
2: Precisely. I mean, in the sense that there was an unequal distribution. So people who know about it prefer not to talk about it. Mm. And also, even if they want to talk about it, it's not easy to really unravel the web of assets here because the bulk of it are overseas. And then there's always the issue of complacency. I mean, there was a case where even like in this instance, right, there was a huge bungalow estate. That one is in Singapore. They were living in it. But then somehow, at the very least, right, if you want to dispute, the easiest thing to do is to sell the property in Singapore, right, which can be done easily. But nobody actually got down to doing it. And when questioned, nobody knew what is the value of that property too. I mean, that means there's always a general sense of complacency and stuff like that, So sometimes this is actually common across all families. As I said, not everyone is an accountant. Not everyone is a lawyer. Not everyone is very good at managing money. So if the duty falls on you, naturally you sit on it. So sometimes this is really a fact of life. I mean, just ask yourself, when was the last time you really look at your insurance policy, you really look at your money to make sure that they're doing well? When was the last time you actually decided, okay, I'm going to go to the bank this week to sort out this and that? Most of us will just continue to just move on. You know what I'm just saying? So
1: yeah,
2: this all added to the complexity of managing money, which is why this case becomes a huge focal point because of the large amount involved. If you think that, my God, 150 million, how come nobody wants it? It's not that they don't want it. Maybe they are comfortable with what they have or whatever. I mean, it's not saying that they, because of the, I mean, they, the family says some of them may be doing quite all right. But the complacency and the there's no desire to speed things up is something that I think we can learn from. And but sad to say that it's very common among many of us.
1: Well, I think also if you're a patriarch and you're designing your will, you want to think of keeping peace in the family as well in terms of how you design that will. Because it occurred to me when I was looking at this case that it was structured in some way, in a way that would lead the executor to not feel motivated, because if you're an executor of a $150 million will, but you're only going to be paid $100,000, you've been left out of the will, then what motivation would you have to rally the troops and do all the hard work that leads to everybody else getting a chunk but you? And also, all the daughters had been excluded from the will. Only the sons were to inherit. So if the daughters were in charge of managing the assets, and you know, and yet were left out of the will, then what motivation would they have to contribute again to creating this list of assets? So will design, you know, wills can be designed to keep peace in the family, and they can also be designed to, I think it's almost an expression of the dysfunction that you see in the communication of some families. What do you think?
2: You're absolutely right, Michelle, because what happened is that in another case, this was even very, very simple. This we have a business, I think a former businessman, a rich father, I can say that. He has he had $4 million cash in his bank account. This was a case of a really good father. He had in mind of giving each of his four children $1 million each. But somehow, he didn't get down to giving it out, passing it away to the four children. Perhaps that there was one strained relationship, I think, with one of the children, but doesn't matter. He did put in the will that all this money will be divided equally among the four children. But then before he died, he actually opened a bank account with just one of the eldest daughter, I believe, and also with his wife at that time. So $4 million kept in an account of, let's say, one beneficiary, where the other three beneficiaries will not have access to the money. So after he passed away, the daughter and the mother kept the money to themselves. And this, of course, naturally led to a lawsuit.
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1: There is a particular kind of person who shows up before the crowd arrives. Not because they knew exactly where things were heading, but because they saw something early and decided to move. Chia Hok Lai has spent more than two decades working at the intersection of finance, technology and policy in Singapore. He helped build the Singapore FinTech Association from the ground up. He co-founded the Blockchain Association. He chairs the Responsible FinTech Institute and co-chairs the Digital Assets Association. And today, as co-founder and Asia CEO of Embed Financial Group, he's focused on building financial infrastructure for underserved markets and communities. But before the associations, the policy conversations and the titles, there was just someone trying to solve a problem he thought mattered. Hok Lai, welcome to Sweet Talk.
2: Thanks, Lynn, for having me here with you on Sweet Talk.
1: Now, I want to start before FinTech became the center of your career.
2: Yeah.
1: Back in the day when you were with GovTech and NTUC Income, what were you actually trying to do at that stage of your life?
2: Yeah, you know, like a typical Singaporean, right? we are trying to grow our career. But if you look at it, right, my training is in both business and technology. A common trend across my career is always the technological component.
1: Right.
2: I'm actually a techie at heart. I tinker with things. I build my own computer stuff when I was younger. So technology is the common trend.
1: Okay.
2: Common thread across my career path.
1: Mm-hmm.
2: And then the other one, other than GovTech, is the financial trend running through. So that's why not just GovTech, Income, and then the subsequent the non-profits that I created are tech and finance focus and also Embed Financial Group Holdings.
1: But at that time, I'm sure you were not thinking in terms of like industries or ecosystems, right?
2: Oh, definitely not. Because like, to be frank, my MBTI profile, I'm INTP. So basically, I'm an introvert, intuitive and a thinker. In fact, I call myself the accidental president.
1: Okay.
2: Because in 2016, incidentally, I recall vividly, Netflix was playing this series called Designated Survivor. So it's about the lowest ranking cabinet ministers who became the president because the rest of the cabinet were blown up in White House. Was it an accident? Because like I remember vividly, 11 of us were colleagues together, right, to talk about setting up the Singapore FinTech Association. In fact, I was the two only Singaporeans among the 11.
1: Oh.
2: Half of the founding members were Westerners, right? And two of them were fighting over the president role. And I thought I was there just to be the tech guy.
1: Okay.
2: And then someone raised the question that this is Singapore FinTech Association. It should be run by Singaporeans. So that's how I got the role. Because I'm known at that point in time, but because I'm the older of the two Singaporeans. So I call myself the accidental president. But of course, like, I mean, typically, as a typical Singaporean, we were brought up to like not to drop boss when we are carrying the boss.
1: That's right.
2: It has been an amazing experience because I realized association and ecosystem is very different because your exco are all volunteers. I realize sometimes when you start charging forward, you turn around, no one is behind you. But that was very helpful for me because that means I have to be the one doing everything, getting sponsorship, getting new members, organizing the events, arranging the chairs before and after the event. That helps to grow influence within the community. That became my playbook as I start other ecosystem nonprofits. Yeah.
1: You may have fallen into the role, but I'm sure you were interested in, you know, perhaps that gap between what technology was making possible and what people could actually access in their everyday lives.
2: Definitely. That's why I said that one of the common threads is really technology and finance. So that fits very well into financial technology, especially the use of new and emerging technologies in finance. In fact, my latest pet project now is on post-quantum cryptography. Because that is something that I think many financial institutions might have underinvested and it's a real and present danger at least 5 to 10 years down the road.
1: Okay. So if I may ask, what made you want to build EFGH.
2: Mm. Okay, it was, again, accidental because I knew my co-founder and chairman, Dennis, way back in 2017.
1: Mm-hmm.
2: And again, it was because of Singapore FinTech Association. That time, he was a key person arranging the MOU between FinTech Association and Prudential Singapore, whereby Prudential Singapore at that point in time was providing free insurance to all FinTech startups who are members of the association. Yes, that's how I got to know Dennis. And then 3 years back, I bumped into him in one of the drinking sessions. And then he just said, hey, I want to do this thing on embedded insurance. It's a huge opportunity. He just left Prudential.
1: Mm.
2: And I said, okay, why not? Before that, right, I was focusing mainly on advisory role. So my hands were also getting itchy to do something from scratch again.
1: Mm-hmm.
2: Yeah, so that's how Embed and EFGH started.
1: Okay, it's to cater to the underserved.
2: Underserved across emerging Asia and Africa.
1: Wow, and these are emerging markets, right?
2: Yes, because like emerging market, the one of the key challenges is that a lot of them has very thin credit profile, lack of access to banking facilities. So with new financial technology like blockchain, right, they could have access to financial services more easily. For example, like my friend runs some of the tech services in Africa, in particular in South Africa. He told me like every month, when the South African, when they collect their pay, right, they will just go to his shop and convert their local currencies into US stable coin.
1: Wow, okay. That's because, interesting.
2: I mean, things that we took for granted that we have a strong and stable Sing dollar, right, it's not a common scene in emerging countries. They don't have such a luxury of having a strong national currency to preserve their wealth. So financial technology could be the pathway enable many of them to potentially get out of the poverty line.
1: Wow, the financial infrastructure not there, but the awareness is certainly there.
2: Yes. In fact, if you look at the statistic, right, I mean, Nigeria has one of the highest adoption of stable coins in the whole world.
1: Wow, very interesting. Now, coming back to you, you've helped start or lead a remarkable number of industry bodies, as we've mentioned, the Singapore FinTech Association, Blockchain Association, Global FinTech Institute, Digital Assets Association, Responsible FinTech Institute. Now, the cynical interpretation, this is someone who likes collecting titles. What were you actually trying to build with all these associations?
2: I think first and foremost, right, I'm a builder at heart, right? Second, many of the non-profits, right, I mean, it's baked into the constitution. We are all temporary stewards, right? For example, in the FinTech Association, we have
1: Association, Responsible FinTech Institute. Now, the cynical interpretation

0: I'm or future leaders.
1: Right.
0: Having said that, I believe like I did well in the associations that I created. They were all in, I were there from 0 to 1. I'm a very hands-on guy. When I left, they are in a much better position financially and in terms of brand equity.
1: Mm-hmm.
0: I was there ground zero. No brand equity, no money. Yeah, but when I left, all are in good financial position. Very strong brand equity that allows the future leadership to continue to build from 1 to 10, for example. Mm. Yeah.
1: And to put it simply, I suppose at that time, the circle was very small.
0: You know, it's true. But the other thing is also that I discovered niches that were not given attention.
1: Mm-hmm.
0: And I felt that those emerging trends are important for Singapore. For example, like when I started the Blockchain Association in 2018, blockchain is the word. It's used by scammers, right? But of course, now we know that blockchain has already a lot of institutional adoption, whether it's a stablecoin or real-world asset tokenization. So it's generating job, and it's, these are the future financial infrastructure. At least they are going to be an important part of the future financial infrastructure. When I started Global FinTech Institute with my other co-founders, like Professor David Lee, FinTech education,
1: yes,
0: there's a gap in the market. Mm-hmm. And when we started the Digital Assets Association, no one is covering institutions looking at digital assets. Because 2 years back when we started that, right, this is an area that is neglected. Today, we have members like Singapore Stock Exchange. We have members like Visa, UOB, DBS, Northern Trust. Even banks from Bhutan, like DK Bank, just joined as our member. So we can see that definitely institutional adoption of digital assets is growing.
1: Yeah. Mm. You mentioned Stuart earlier. Do you see yourself as perhaps a champion in terms of perhaps encouraging more responsible engagement between industry and regulators?
0: Definitely, because of my roles in all these ecosystem organizations, an important role for us to do is really helping to bridge the gap between regulators and the industry. For example, MAS don't want to speak to each company one by one. It won't be efficient or effective. Having an industry association there allows them to speak to the whole industry via one platform. And that allows a lot of two-way dialogue, right? Meaningful dialogues. For example, when the MAS want to roll out a new regulation, they will create a consultation paper, and associations will then gather the members, right, and provide feedback to their proposed regulations.
1: Mm-hmm.
0: And recently, we started reverse consultation. We felt that there were gaps. So instead of waiting for MAS to come up with a consultation paper, we gather our members to provide the inputs and propose to MAS. So that is the evolution we are seeing now. It's no longer just from one direction, from the regulator to the industry. Now the industry can also be proactive in doing that. We are doing that under the Digital Assets Association.
1: Okay. Chia Hock Lai, co-founder and Asia CEO of Embed Financial Group. Thank you so much for sitting down with me on Sweet Talk.
0: Thank you, Lynn.
1: It's
0: my pleasure to be here.
1: Yeah, I've really enjoyed the conversation too.
0: Thanks.
1: Okay, that's Sweet Talk this week, the story behind the title. I'm your host, Lynn Lee.
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1: Welcome to The Big Story. I'm Hung Bin Jung. China has just hosted two of the world's most consequential leaders within days of each other. First, U.S. President Donald Trump, and then Russian President Vladimir Putin. Now, during Putin's visit, Chinese leader Xi Jinping described China-Russia ties as a source of calm amid chaos, while both countries openly criticized what they called U.S. hegemonic behavior and pushed for a multipolar world. The summit also comes at a critical moment globally, with the Ukraine war dragging on, tensions in the Middle East escalating, and growing uncertainty over the future of U.S. global leadership. So what was different from Xi's meeting with Trump and his meeting with Putin? Was this back-to-back meeting carefully choreographed by Beijing to send a geopolitical message? Is the geopolitical center of gravity shifting toward Beijing? Well, joining us today to share more is Dr. Alexander Korolev, who is a senior lecturer in politics and international relations at the University of New South Wales, Sydney. Hi, Dr. Korolev. Welcome to the show. Thank you so much for joining us.
2: I'm glad to be here. Thank you.
1: All right, Dr. Korolev, how significant is the timing of Putin's visit coming immediately after Trump's summit with Xi? I mean, what signal is China trying to send by hosting America's biggest rival and Russia's leader back-to-back?
2: I think the timing of the meeting is most likely is an accident, because Putin's visit was planned long time ago. Mm. I think they agreed on the timing of this visit either at the end of last year or early this year. And it's because Trump delayed his original visit to Beijing due to Iran's issue. So it just happened that the two meetings happened back to back. However, unintentionally, it does send a very important message to the rest of the world, mostly that China appears as being in the driver's seat, yeah, clearly. Xi Jinping can host Trump and Putin back to back and engage both leaders on his own terms, actually. I think the main observation, the main message that comes from Beijing after these two meetings is that China is the central node, probably, of the current global geopolitical network, and as an arena where great power politics must be negotiated. So, yes, timing is accidental in the sense, but at the same time, it's the coincidence that demonstrates that the balance of power has shifted and China is now in the driver's seat.
1: Well, I mean, the optics of both visits were carefully managed by Beijing as well, from military ceremonies and state banquets to the sequencing and symbolism surrounding each leader. So, Doctor, how much control did Xi appear to have over the diplomatic choreography of both summits? Is Beijing now confident enough to openly balance relations with both Washington and Moscow simultaneously?
2: Yes, that's, I think, a very accurate assessment. So Beijing was in total control how the two meetings are presented, how they're broadcasted, how they are interpreted. Trump was largely transactional, very cold. Xi Jinping's posturing, negotiation style with Trump was very dominant, even probably signaling that the United States is clearly no longer China's sole strategic reference point, and Beijing is increasingly willing to show it. So we could see it through the body language, the kind of the signaling of China's unwavering foreign policy independence. The chemistry with Putin was quite different. And again, Beijing was willing to broadcast it to the rest of the world. It was presented as a meeting of good old friends, and there were multiple pictures taken together. He took him to the, what they call the memory lane, with all those pictures of them at different venues, at different meetings, different summits. So, yes, China clearly is sending a message that probably Washington is not the most important capital, or at least China tries to put up a facade that this is the case, and that China has options, and it has an option of leaning towards Russia if necessary, even more, whether Trump likes it or not.
1: Right, very interesting point there. I mean, the world also witnessed a fairly similar welcome for both Trump and Putin from Xi Jinping. What stood out most to you about the contrast between the two visits? How differently did China treat Trump versus Putin?
2: Well, I think as I mentioned, the main difference is this different chemistries, but also I think Beijing uses Trump visit to signal confidence and autonomy. And there are a few interesting examples of Xi Jinping trying to use China-Russia alignment to put pressure on the U.S. leadership. The political symbolism of Putin-Xi relationship was on display actually during Xi-Trump meeting. Xi Jinping took Trump to a rare private garden stroll in highly secretive Zhongnan Hai leadership compound. And then Trump asked Xi Jinping whether he brings other world leaders here.
1: Right.
2: And Xi replied that, well, such visits are extremely rare. But then he added that Putin has been here.
1: Mm.
2: So this is very interesting. Of course, the most innocent reading of this exchange is that Xi was simply noting the depth of his personal rapport with Putin. But I think in the current geopolitical context, it also served as a subtle reminder that China's partnership with Russia, what they call so-called no-limits partnership, is not just rhetorical, and that Moscow remains a privileged strategic partner. And whether it's the case or not is a different story, but I think what's particularly important is that Xi has been trying to signal to Trump that that is the case, and that actually Beijing's geopolitical influence goes beyond the Indo-Pacific and actually extends into the European security through Russia in ways that Washington can hardly ignore.
1: Right. I mean, you can see kind of where Xi Jinping's priorities are there. And as you mentioned earlier in our conversation, Xi and Putin, you know, also notably used personal language, calling each other old friend and dear friend, while emphasizing decades of strategic trust. Now, I think you also put it into words earlier in our conversation that, you know, Trump's visit appeared more transactional while Putin's looked deeply strategic. But is that a fair assessment, do you think?
2: I think it is, because Trump's visit is the first visit in a decade. So it's something that doesn't happen a lot. And Putin's visit, this particular visit, was his 25th official visit to China. So it is. It sits in the broader context of strategic partnership. And they've been consistently upgrading the name of the partnership. First was a comprehensive partnership. Now it's a comprehensive partnership of coordination for the new era and so on and so forth. So yes, in the case of Putin's visit, it is a part of a bigger picture of consolidating China-Russia strategic alignment, whereas Trump is trying to, I guess, stabilize the relationship with China, and the outcome is a little bit underwhelming of his meeting with Xi. So yeah, clearly Putin's visit has a longer kind of this, the trajectory has a longer history. It's a part of a consistent consultation mechanism that has been in formation over decades.
1: Well, while Mr. Trump left Beijing 5 days ago without any formal deal or joint press conference, Mr. Putin and Mr. Xi presided over the signing of 20 bilateral agreements in science and technology, education, and the economy, among others. What were the most important takeaways, though, from the agreements Xi and Putin signed?
2: Well, to be objective, yes, it's correct. Like, it looks like Putin brought back to Moscow multiple agreements. And they also had a press conference. Xi didn't have a press conference with Trump. Mm-hmm. And in the Chinese context, having an open press conference after a meeting is a signal of high level of trust.
1: Mm.
2: Nevertheless, Xi didn't give Putin everything he sought during his meeting. For example, this Power of Siberia 2 pipeline that Russia, the agreement on which Russia has been trying to sign with China, Putin and Xi came to a general understanding on the parameters of the project, but they haven't signed the final deal. Nevertheless, yes, it does look like Putin's visit was somewhat more successful. I think what really matters is not any single agreement, but the pattern they form. So all those documents, I think, demonstrate that Russia is becoming more dependent on China. China is quietly absorbing parts of Russia's high-tech ecosystem. Mm-hmm. So there are cooperation documents on aviation, space, AI, cross-border payments, and so on and so forth. So we do see this institutionalization of economic cooperation and greater interdependence. Whether it's good or bad is a different question, but yes, it is. It's different from so Trump. I think it's probably it is the first meeting, the first attempt to normalize China-Russia or China-US relations, because this relationship has been deteriorating over the last few years. So yeah, the most important thing, again, I think it's 50-50. Yes, there are multiple agreements, but the Power of Siberia 2 pipeline has not been agreed on, even though I do think that the current situation in the Middle East and cutting off China's access potential to the Middle East oil and gas and all the issue of maritime choke points does present an opportunity for Moscow to push ahead a new pipeline. But I think there are still disagreements over price, the exact parameters of the project.
1: I see. That was Dr. Alexander Karlov, Senior Lecturer in Politics and International Relations at the University of New South Wales, Sydney. This has been The Big Story with me, Hongbin Zhang.
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1: Welcome to The Agenda. Hello, I'm Hung Bin Jong. Back then, breaking into acting meant drama school, auditions, and years of formal training before you even got close to a screen. But today, the path looks very different. From TikTok skits to viral short-form content, a new generation of performers is building audiences and even landing acting roles without ever stepping into a traditional acting class. So that raises a bigger question. Is acting still a craft that needs formal training? And what do the performers from the older generations think of this shift? Well, joining us right here today in the studio to discuss this is Jaya Kishan. Hi, Kishan. Welcome to the show.
2: Hello, Hung Bin.
1: Thank you so much for having me.
2: Let's discuss the fact that you called me older generation. Let's do that first. No, I'm joking.
1: I mean, we all love you. We grew up watching you.
2: Thank you. Everyone knows who you are.
1: I mean, if you're in Singapore and you don't know who Kishan is, you're obviously living under a rock here.
2: Yes, most people are living under a rock.
1: But Kishan, I want to start off by asking you, how did you become who you are today? How did you become an actor?
2: Oh, wow. Okay, I'll give you this story. I was 16 watching Hannah Montana.
1: I
2: love that show. But then I was thinking, if she could do it, I could do it too, because we're the same age.
1: Okay.
2: And then I was just sitting on the couch with my cousins. Mm-hmm. And then I just saw my uncle in the living room and I said, listen, I've got an idea for a show. Ooh. Now, do you have any camera guys to film me and make me a star? And he just indulged this kid. He gave me a card. He was his wedding videographer. And I called him immediately. And I said, I have an idea. Can you shoot this for me? And his reply, I cannot say on air. It went, who are you? You know what I mean? And then I meet him the next day because he wanted to. And turns out he was one of the leading cinematographers in Singapore, Mr. Sendil Nathan, who became my mentor. Shout out to you if you're listening. And then he said the most Singaporean thing, what if you cannot act?
1: Mm.
2: And then he said, would you like to be in the industry? I said, yes. And then he said, okay, learn how to be behind first.
1: Mm-hmm.
2: So 5 years behind the camera. After five, went in front, and then I've been acting ever since.
1: Oh, wow. You went from ground up, and this just all started because of Hannah Montana.
2: Yes. Miley Cyrus, man.
1: Love that. But when we talk about acting here, what do you think are some of the defining qualities that make someone an actor?
2: You know, a lot of people say, yes, it's just good looks or, you know, having that X factor personality. But, you know, these days or even back in the day, the audiences have their opinions. But it's the audiences who watch the films and TV show will tell you whether you're a good actor or not.
1: Mm.
2: But what to me makes a good actor is if you believe in the role you're doing. You're not just saying your lines.
1: Mm-hmm.
2: If you actually believe that you are who you are playing, that will make you a great actor immediately.
1: Mm-hmm.
2: Of course, training will help you learn how to craft and believe who you are playing. You know, there's personality traits, there's characters that you need to learn how to do. So to me, a good actor is someone who believes in his work, and you can see that on screen.
1: Mm-hmm.
2: People like Timothy Chalamet, or back then, if you're talking older generation, Daniel Day-Lewis.
1: Mm.
2: You would never know that that's Daniel Day-Lewis.
1: Mm.
2: He's just that character, and then you get lost in the scene.
1: Mm-hmm.
2: If you watch a film and you're like, yeah, that's just, you know, him being him. That's fine too. That's an art form on its own, personality. But, you know, when you speak about acting, I love when an actor just dissolves into the role and you forget his name and you remember him for his character. That's great.
1: Yeah. And then if you get angry at that actor for acting so well as a villain, right, you know that they're acting really well.
2: Correct, correct. That's when my mom comes into play. She's like, oh man, I hate him. I hate him. Every time she sees him in another show, I hate him for doing that. I said, no, he did that in that show.
1: Yeah.
2: You like him in this one. He's romantic here. He was a villain there. So, but that to me, when I watch people watch my shows,
1: mm-hmm.
2: and they're like, oh my God, you are unrecognizable in this one. Now that to me is a job well done.
1: Yeah, perfect compliment,
2: yes.
1: Right? But from your view, has the definition of good acting changed across generations?
2: No, I think, you know, just like social media, obviously, platforms have changed. Mm. Acting has evolved. I don't think it's a matter of, you know, whether you need acting today or we don't need it today. It's just everything evolves.
1: Mm-hmm.
2: How acting is done today versus how acting was done before. You know, last time acting was all about being larger than life. Now it's all about being naturalistic.
1: Mm-hmm.
2: How do you really react in these moments?
1: Mm-hmm.
2: And then with social media, acting has become, you have to be unapologetically yourself. People want to see the real you. People just want to believe in you for you. So naturalistic, realistic acting is what we are now, if I'm correct.
1: Okay. I understand that you're a formally trained actor.
2: Yes.
1: Specifically the Lee Strasberg method, which I believe is also known as method acting. Is this skill something that you can learn without going through proper classes conducted by professionals?
2: Well, you see, when I started acting, you know, I remember being on set without training at first.
1: Mm-hmm.
2: And, you know, there were so many tips and tricks that I would watch other actors do before and during a take.
1: Okay.
2: You know, and I'd be like, how did you do that?
1: Mm.
2: How did you learn that? And then that's when I found out about an 8-week workshop. Their thought.
1: Oh, wow.
2: Method acting. But that was grueling 8 weeks. You know, and in that workshop, we learned how to relax first. You know, because when you get on set, sometimes you're a bit tense or you're a bit nervous, and then you find out about these tics in your body that you don't even know will relate onto screen. So relax first and then find the memories that you've gone through in life that relate to the scene, and then you bring out those. And then the big question is, what if I've never lived through those memories? How do you create that?
1: So
2: all this comes from formal training that trains your mind.
1: Which brings me to my next question here. I mean, of course, in this day and age, there's a new form of acting called TikTok acting, right? It's become more popular, and it's often seen in social media skits. We've, you know, you just have that camera and then you just talk emotionally, act out a scene per se. As an older actor, what are your thoughts on this?
2: As an older actor, when I see this, when I see this type of acting, I just go, wow, so easy now, you know? I give it to them because it's also another beautiful art form where you're just unapologetically yourself. You're creating these characters out of nowhere from life. Actually, honestly, it's not very far apart from a lot of comedians who actually do comedic performances like on SNL.
1: Yeah.
2: So these TikTokers would watch natural people do things, and then they just take whatever they're doing, they get on camera, and then they just make it larger than life.
1: Mm-hmm.
2: Like what YouTube used to do, slapstick comedy or skits back in the day. But I like that form of acting because it's fun.
1: Mm-hmm.
2: It's just you being you, trying to be somebody else, and that relates to people today. So yes, two different art forms, but it's also fun. But you have to give it to today's TikTokers because they're learning it by themselves.
1: Yeah.
2: You know, actors back in the day, yes, maybe we just go for acting class and then we show up on set. But these kids today are learning how to film themselves, camera angles, editing, production, they're doing take after take, they're building characters on their own, all without training per se. But then imagine if they did get additional training from professionals. I think these people will actually be the next generation of people who go on TV and film.
1: So you think they still have potential, but they still need that formal acting, like the traditional acting classes?
2: Yes, because you see, on social media, you tend to do it on your own. Right. You are just doing everything on your own. There's an art to acting with somebody else. How do you act with somebody else? How do you talk to somebody else? How do you improv on the spot? How do you work with the camera guys? How do you work with the lighting? Because on set is very different to you just putting one phone in your face or one lighting box or whatever in your face. When on set, there's so many moving parts. I remember shooting a scene where I had to work backwards. Yes. So, for example, if they set the scene and they set the light, sometimes they don't shift the scene for you. So I was playing a scene where I was drunk. Now, it's easier to act out sober, mid-tipsy, and then drunk. But because of the way the scene was set up and the way the lights were set up, I had to act drunk first, remember what I did, go to tipsy, and then go to sober.
1: Oh, wow.
2: Now, in that motion, when I was drunk, where did I put the glass? I got to remember that. That continuity, you know. And then you got, I'm tipsy now, okay. And then I have to remember this. What did I do when I was getting drunk? And then will I do when I'm sober?
1: Mm-hmm.
2: And then you're working backwards. You know what I mean?
1: Yeah, that sounds very complicated and tough and something that you might not be able to learn when you're doing it all by yourself.
2: Yes.
1: Right? And I do understand why you want people to, or you see potential in these TikTokers if they did have the formal training. But comparing it to your own journey, do you think, you know, that easy access to camera changed the way younger people, perhaps the Gen Zs or even Gen Alphas, approach acting?
2: You know, in my time, broadcast was king.
1: Mm-hmm.
2: And a lot of us who wanted to get into broadcast had, I would say, a huge challenge, you know, because you would go for audition after audition. You would try and fight for a role over and over again. And out of 10 auditions, you might not even get nothing,
1: yeah,
2: or you might even just get one. And then who you are as a person will be determined by the show that you are on. And then there's a whole decorum of how you behave. And then everything is in the hands of the casting directors and the directors. They will see what kind of person you are and your acting skills. And then when YouTube came about, and that one camera, two camera, and then the power was given to you.
1: Mm.
2: You now don't have to take rules or advice from anybody. You can just go on and be you and showcase to the world. And then everybody pivoted to YouTube.
1: Yeah.
2: And then broadcast people saw that.
1: Mm.
2: And then broadcast was like, uh-oh, now we need them. And then they're doing so well. They're getting the numbers. They're getting the views. And then they go, okay, let's pull these people into broadcast.
1: Mm.
2: You know? But same thing. Train actors versus YouTube actors. Very different. So when I went from TV, you know, we're trying to do this naturalistic acting. And then when I went to YouTube, shout out to Wah Banana, they changed my life. I was told to go larger than life.
1: Yeah.
2: You know, that big slapstick, you know, overly exaggerated because people like that.
1: Mm-hmm.
2: But then when you're doing that for so long and then you go on TV, then the director goes, can you bring it down? That's not real.
1: Mm.
2: So you see, so, and then now again, from YouTube, TikTok and YouTube Shorts, they're doing that. The whole world is the same thing.
1: That was Jaya Kishan, who is an actor. And that's all on the agenda with me, Hung Bin.
2: Shout out to Wah Banana. They changed my life. I was told to go larger than life.
1: Yeah.
2: You know?

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my soul. Your love to me is like the finest of gold. 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Talking, laughing, playing. What's your favorite game, baby? 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

0: Oh, yeah. Working hard for the money, Neil.
1: She works hard for the money. That song is about my daughter.
0: And me.
1: And you. And you. And you.
0: And all of the women who are listening in right now who work hard for the money. Yes.
1: Yeah, I know. It can't all be about you. I'm talking specifically about a segment. I was trying to segue into our interview.
0: Please go. Please go.
1: I'll do it again. Watch this. Okay, listeners, pretend the last 10 seconds didn't happen. That song was about my daughter.
0: Oh?
1: Yes. She works hard for the money because I got her her first job when she was 13, I think 14, 14 years old.
0: Wow.
1: She worked at the Times bookstore. You're looking at me with disgust.
0: No, I'm looking at it with shock.
1: It is legal. I have checked. Yeah. It is legal. So our question today is, what age should young Singaporeans start taking on a little bit of part-time work? Mm. Especially now, we've got the June holidays coming up, which means Singaporean students are about to start looking for part-time jobs, bubble tea shops, retail, cafes, and so on. What age should Singaporeans start working? In the studio, we've got Julian Tan, the founder and CEO of Fastco Private Limited, who actually helps young people find a job. So let's kick it off, Julian. Do you remember how old you were when you started your first part-time job?
2: I think I was maybe about 17, 18 years old.
0: Okay.
2: Yeah.
0: What was the job?
2: Oh, okay. I was like giving part-time tuition.
0: Oh, very nice.
2: To younger kids, to primary school kids.
0: That's a big market.
1: Audrey, what about you?
0: I don't want to say.
1: Well, you have to. This is like a therapy session.
0: I was 18. And my parents helped me. Yeah, I'm a Nepo baby, okay? My parents helped me. They helped me get this job at a magazine, Prestige magazine, because they know I knew it. But anyway, I did it as an internship, and it was a great experience. So shout out to the magazine.
1: at Prestige, the actual magazine Prestige. I've written for them before.
0: Yeah, yeah.
1: There's no shame for that. My mother didn't get me the job, but there's nothing wrong with that, Audrey. Nothing wrong with nepotism. We talked about that before. There's nothing wrong with nepotism. You're just trying to help your kid. My first job, 11.
0: 11 years old.
1: 11 years old. Oliver Twist over here. Working at my grandfather's cafe, washing dishes. By the time I was 12, I had two jobs. Working at my grandfather's cafe and delivering newspapers on my BMX bike.
0: Wow.
1: But that was only once a week. So bringing it back to Julian, Singapore context, to kick things off, what do you think is a good age for young Singaporeans to do a little bit of part-time work?
2: Well, there's no ideal age to start working, but early exposure for the young is actually quite critical for them to build skills like communication, independence, practical world life experiences. It also teaches important life skills such as time management, responsibility, and also interacting with different types of people.
0: Yeah.
2: So, for example, I think like you guys talked about working in cafe. So, In F&B, let's say a student works there, they will learn how to manage customer expectations. They will learn how to work under pressure, especially during peak hours. I'm quite sure, Neil, you probably remember that, you know, some of the customers probably screaming for their coffee, you know.
1: Very much so. Just at me most of the time. Yes, always at me. I couldn't make coffee and I couldn't make tea. I was pretty useless at my job.
0: That's okay. You were learning.
1: Yes.
0: But I do want to know, when do young Singaporeans, have you seen the age shift over the years? We've seen, you know, more young people enter, you know, maybe internships, but are you seeing it go younger and younger or older and older?
2: Yes, we're actually seeing younger and younger people starting work. So, for example, on gig work platform FastGig, we've seen almost a 500% growth in people under 18 signing on to the platform. So, last year, it was like almost a couple of thousand from the hundreds that used to sign on. So, even my son, he one day came to say that, hey, my friends have been working, and he was like about 17 at that point in time. And he said, you know, I want to try and do a part-time job as well. And I think he enjoyed himself when he got gig work at McDonald's,
0: okay,
2: at Decathlon. I think it was very useful for him, especially for him to learn how to interact with people at the workplace, interact with customers, learning how to manage his time. And of course, I think the bonus is he gets pocket money.
1: We're chatting with Julian Tan, the founder and CEO of Fastco Private Limited. He has has another company under that called Fast Gig, which helps to find jobs for young people. So just briefly recap for us, what are the laws and regulations when it comes to young people working in Singapore?
2: Yes, Neil, you are right. They can work from 13 onwards up to, but there are certain conditions. So like work, that is, they can only work during, let's say, school holidays. Mm. Definitely cannot work during school hours. And I think there's a number of hours that they can work in a week.
0: Okay. So we have heard many Singaporeans we probably grew up hearing the phrase, just focus on your studies first and maybe work later. You have your whole life to work, right?
1: Yeah.
0: And now you should focus on getting good grades. But today it seems to look a little bit different, at least among the part-timers. So what have you been hearing? And do you think youths today entering the workforce, is it because they genuinely want the experience, they want to build the skills, or they feel pressure getting ahead, or because they actually need to for cost of living?
2: I think a combination of everything that you mentioned. I think for those families who need their additional income, it is definitely very, very helpful for the students to work during their school holidays or during the weekends to really supplement the income of their families. And I think increasingly with all the cross pressures that families face, this is very, very important. But there's also a large segment of people who are actually finding that there is a lot of benefit in working early, whether it is out there in the amongst people or even on the online sphere. So I think it is not uncommon today where we hear of polytechnic or university students who set up their own blog shop or their own online store, whether it's on TikTok, whether it's on Shopee, where they sell collectibles, where they sell snacks, they sell fashion items. So I think all this helps them to also understand and build up skill sets like entrepreneurship, on time management. So I think these are very, very important skills for young people to gain today.
1: Julian, I could not agree more. One of the irritating stereotypes that I find amongst my generation is, young kids today, they don't work, they're so lazy. I personally find that completely untrue. Gen Zs, Alphas, they're working harder than ever. They're entrepreneurial. They're not getting HDB flats for $50,000 or $100,000 like their parents did. They're working harder than ever. I see them in the department stores. I see them in the supermarkets, the fast food outlets. I think it's extraordinary, and I don't think they get enough credit. Mm. In your experience, how have you seen in, say, the last 5 or 10 years, the mindset change amongst young Singaporeans when it comes to this kind of work?
2: Yes, I agree with you. I think people in our generation, as you mentioned, our parents would tell us, no, you focus on your studies. You know, you got to go get a diploma or a degree so that you are settled for life. You know, otherwise, and they always tell us, otherwise you'll be sweeping the road, you know, doing some of these jobs without a proper career. Mm. But I think that the mindset of the young, they are a lot more open, they're a lot more entrepreneurial, and they are not afraid to do these part-time jobs to gain that experience. And I think it's very, very important, whether it is serving in a fast food restaurant or whether you are working in a e-commerce shop. I think it's to really understand the benefits of learning communication skills, working in a team, building resilience. Even some of them, I think we've seen young people who actually do part-time jobs, when they graduate, when they are then interviewed for full-time jobs, these are benefits that they are able to share. It's very clear for the employer to be able to see that, hey, these people, they understand what working in an environment is, what working with people is all about. They can see that through their communication skills. They are a lot more confident when they engage people, when they engage employers, when they engage clients. So all this, I would say, a good mindset shift that is definitely helping our younger generation build skill sets for the long term.
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0: Best of Let's Talk Singapore. A little mystery, a little discovery. Singapore Unboxed. Guess it, then get it. 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
1: Guess it, then get it. It is time for Singapore Unboxed. I'm so excited. And today I'm going to be testing Neil to see if he could figure out what's in the box.
2: What's in the box? Yes. And if you're joining us for the first time, Singapore Unboxed is for you to let you know what's happening around town. Could be a new movie, new theatre play, new product, new condo development, new HDB. It could be anything. It's something for you, something that's happening around town for the Singapore community.
1: Yes, that maybe you would want to check out. We just want to, you know, tell you more about something new that's going on around town. And if you chime in and play with us and maybe get the right answer as well, you can help Neil out, you know, today. You can win a $100 voucher to Prima Taste. So we'll be sending you a big bundle worth $100. Think of all your favorites, you know, your chili crab paste, your laksa paste, and all of the different products that we love from Prima Taste. That is what is on the line today. Help Neil out, okay? I don't know if he's going to be getting this quickly, so we'll have to see. How do you feel?
2: Well, firstly, I feel great that we have so many prizes we're giving away
1: we
2: to our
1: do.
2: Listeners. That's fantastic.
1: Yes.
2: A $100 voucher. So you need to WhatsApp 88550893. You can guess as many times as you want.
1: Yes, and keep them coming too.
2: Yes, Audrey will literally open the box one layer at a time,
1: yes,
2: almost like a blind box, clue after clue after clue. The first listener with the correct answer wins the $100 voucher.
1: That's right. Okay, so are you ready?
2: Ready. Go for it.
1: All right.
2: Let's
1: so
2: do it.
1: I'm going to start in Neil fashion. You can find this in Singapore. Helpful?
2: Are we going to start every one of them like this?
1: But I will say, okay, you can find this in Singapore, but it did not originate in Singapore. I'm already helping you out here.
2: Neil Humphreys.
1: That's a good one.
2: That
1: actually
2: is a good one.
1: So I have to take the phone away from you.
2: I didn't originate in Singapore. Yes, I was. I used to do that on Fridays with Dan. Yes, you have to take the phone away.
1: Yeah.
2: Otherwise, I'll see the answers
1: that's
2: from
1: right.
2: our
1: and
2: listeners.
1: But I'll read out what people say
2: yes.
1: to help you out. How about that?
2: Okay, so okay. it's in Singapore.
1: Yes.
2: But it did not originate in Singapore.
1: Correct.
2: So straight away, I'm thinking it's an international production of some sort.
1: Okay. I'll give you another clue.
2: Okay.
1: It has been around for more than 160 years. 160 years old. Right when you were born, probably.
2: Yes. I was just thinking. It was about 2 weeks before I arrived.
1: Oh, I love
2: yes,
1: it.
2: I came on a steamer. It was me and Raffles and Farquhar. We were hanging out, doing our football predictions, getting them all wrong. Yes.
1: West Ham back then was really good, right?
2: They were terrible then. They're terrible now.
1: Someone said durian. Good guess. Good guess. Someone said laksa. Good guess also. Where is laksa from? Is it Malaysia?
2: At the risk of being shot down in flames, I'm not an expert.
1: Okay.
2: Durian does originate in Singapore, doesn't it? Isn't it? I'm pretty good. It's a
1: don't know.
2: It's a native fruit, I believe.
1: Malaysia.
2: It's certainly Southeast Asian.
1: Yes, but
2: is
1: that's a
2: native?
1: Good guess.
2: Yes.
1: Okay.
2: And laksa. Now, laksa, we're kicking off World War III because Indonesia, Malaysia, and Singapore take a little bit of ownership over laksa. I'm quite happy to get involved with our listeners on this. It's a bit like fish head curry. That is also a regional creation.
1: That's true. That's true. But Sam, good guess on laksa. And if you keep on guessing and you get it right, you stand a chance to win the Prima paste.
2: Nice.
1: You know, giveaway. Okay. Someone said Charles and Keith. Now, I love this guess. Okay. But you know what?
2: Is that someone in your family, Audrey?
1: I feel like, no, this is Naomi. Hi,
2: okay.
1: Naomi. Good morning. And someone guessed nutmeg. Someone guessed bakuteh. Okay. So everyone is thinking food, it seems. I'm going to go ahead and tell you it is a food item.
2: Ooh.
1: Okay. I'm already giving it away.
2: Now we're talking.
1: Okay.
2: Right. So let's recap.
1: Yes.
2: It's in Singapore.
1: Yes, but did not originate.
2: But did not originate in Singapore.
1: Correct.
2: But it is food.
1: Uh-huh.
2: And it's popular.
1: Yes.
2: And it's new. Obviously, it's a new thing in Singapore.
1: Correct.
2: Okay. Is it a dish or is it a restaurant? Actually, I'm supposed to guess. You're not supposed to
1: correct.
2: Tell me, are you? Is it a dish?
1: It's not a dish.
2: Not a dish.
1: But it's great for gifting, and people have considered it to be somewhat lifestyle-y.
2: Lifestyling.
1: Correct.
2: Lifestyling. Well, Dan is shaking his head. He's not convinced at all by that clue. All right. Lifestyling.
1: Yes.
2: Food. It's not one of these Gwyneth Paltrow type, you know, eat this and you'll live to 500 years old wellness goop things, is it?
1: No, it's not.
2: Like a chocolate scented candle that you eat three times a day. It's not something like that.
1: All right. James says bakwa. Another person, Sam says bakwa. It's not bakwa. Someone guess flour? As in, like, what you used to make cakes. Not that. Hainanese chicken rice is also another guess. No. Nope.
2: I like the flour guess. I could just imagine giving my wife on her birthday, here you go, 2 kg of flour. Get cooking.
1: Okay. You said it. People do buy these as gifts. Okay. People buy them as gifts.
2: Okay.
1: And we said that it's not originated in Singapore, but it is here.
2: Not we, you.
1: I did try and make this some sort of.
2: It's you. It's all on you.
1: But I will say that the brand has been in Singapore before. It came and then it left.
2: Ah.
1: And then it came back.
2: Uh-huh.
1: Okay.
2: But you because you said it's not a restaurant, so it's not.
1: It's not a restaurant.
2: What's that place called? Dan, what's that American place? A&W. It's not that kind of thing.
1: Oh, that's a good guess actually, but that's not it. So
2: A&W left, didn't they? And then they came back again.
1: I want to get to everyone's comments.
2: Okay.
1: People guessing Dubai chocolate. One of my favorite things. Who guessed this? Very good guess,
2: Audrey,
1: Jackie.
2: Audrey, nope. You and I live in different worlds. What on earth is Dubai chocolate?
1: Oh,
2: I've been to Dubai. I have no idea what Dubai chocolate is.
1: I'm going to have to give it to you. I will bring it in tomorrow. It's a pistachio paste kind of chocolate. Excellent guess, Jackie, but not it.
2: Well,
1: Korean ginseng, not it.
2: Okay, where do you get Dubai chocolate? I know it's obviously Dubai.
3: 7-Eleven.
2: Oh, 7-Eleven.
1: You can even get it at 7-Eleven now, but where I like to buy it
2: is... It's not 7-Eleven. You know that.
1: I did find... my parents did bring some back from Alain Ducasse. And that is excellent.
2: I don't know what that is.
1: There's also...
2: You're just speaking foreign words to me. What is Alain Ducasse?
1: Alain Ducasse. Like, it's a very famous... is he British? Oh, no, he's French.
2: It sounds like Agatha Christie detective. You know, murder mysteries with Alain Ducasse. What's his name again?
1: Okay, you know what? We'll get back to this because our phone is blowing up. Croissant egg tart is a great guess. Who guessed this?
2: That's a good one.
1: It's not it. Richard, people are guessing kaya. People guessing bird's nest. Multiple bird's nest, actually. Aaron and I believe Naomi again. Nope, it's not. Matcha also getting good guess, but people are slowly getting it. Matcha... Lifestyle.
2: Okay, don't tell me. The comments are coming in so fast.
1: Lady M is another guess. And we officially have someone who has already guessed it over the break. Can you believe it?
2: Well, don't I feel like the dunce?
1: No, don't. Because people are coming in with very, very good, what's the word?
2: Suggestions. Answers, queries.
1: Correct.
2: Yep.
1: So what did I say? I said that this is something that you could find here in Singapore. It did not originate from here. It's 160 years old and now it's back in Singapore. And it is...
2: 160 years old.
1: Yes, it's 160 years old. Okay. And I also said that it's a lifestyle. It has branched into more of a lifestyle-ish thing. And that's all I said, I believe. A lot of people have been guessing things along that line. We've gotten a lot of matchas. We've gotten a lot of TWG. I believe that TWG has never left.
2: I was going to do tea, yes.
1: But that is a great guess. You're thinking right along those lines. People have been guessing pandan cake, kueh lapis. Now, I will say, someone guessed beard papa. You are along the right track. We are thinking desserts.
2: Here's what I want to say first to our wonderful, wonderful listeners.
1: Yes.
2: Number one, this morning we have covered the Simba M1 merger breakdown. We've covered what toilets to use. We've covered Pep Guardiola and Jose Mourinho. We've covered what age young Singaporeans should take on part-time work. All of those comments combined have not numbered as many as what we've got for Singapore Unboxed.
1: Listen, man.
2: The comments are coming so fast, we can't keep up with them.
1: People want to play. And
2: right.
1: They are playing for a Prima Taste giveaway. Don't forget, $100 bundle coming your way if you keep on playing with us. Okay.
2: It's food. It's not drink. It's food. And it's something prestigious in that tea and coffee and cake kind of vibe.
1: Good idea. Yes.
2: Am I in that ballpark?
1: You are. People buy these as gifts.
2: Not mooncakes.
1: No.
2: Okay. It's and a long time of the year.
1: Should I give you... Okay, it's grown into a luxury dessert.
2: It's... Ah, wait. Is it like a... Oh, I don't really eat many desserts. Is it like a tiramisu-y, cakey, gatto, cheesecake kind of thing?
1: Think French.
2: Think French.
1: French.
2: Garlic.
1: Oui, oui. What? Dessert, Neil.
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1: Welcome to Money and Me. Chinese firms spanning advanced manufacturing to domestic consumption and technology are looking not just for capital, but also international branding and access to a bigger pool of investors. Today, we're exploring whether Singapore could become a bigger gateway for Chinese capital and how local investors might position themselves if that happens. But first, could ASEAN markets finally be waking up again? After a sluggish stretch, deal-making and investment activity appears to be picking up, helped by AI demand, semiconductor optimism, and hopes for more listings here in Singapore. But what could this actually mean for retail investors? I'm going to check in with Jason Saw, Group Head of Investment Banking at CGS International. Jason, good morning. How are you?
2: Good morning, Michelle. Thanks for having me again in the studio.
1: Always good to speak with you. Are you starting to see confidence and risk appetite return to ASEAN markets this year?
2: I think at the start of the year, definitely we see that confidence. But what has happened probably in the last few weeks is, you know, the Iran war, a lot of negotiations, and I think maybe things have taken a little bit of a pause here. But we do expect deal-making to definitely pick up again in the second half.
1: Little bit of a pause. Now, we heard that private equity deal activity in Southeast Asia just had its strongest quarter in 5 years. What might be bringing investors back now?
2: What is interesting in the private equity world is, you know, the amount of dry powder they actually have on the sidelines. Probably more than $5 billion just in the private equity space in the mid-market segment. And I think what we've seen also in the last couple of months are large transactions in real assets, like real estate, right? You've seen Paragon shifting hands. You've seen Asia Square, IOI being involved. You've seen I12 Katong deal by Keppel. So I think there's a lot of transactions happening. It's showing a lot of optimism in terms of value creation, and I think that will continue to go on because the private markets are obviously a bit more detached to the public markets.
1: Yeah, great examples there that we can all identify with. For retail investors listening in today, where are you seeing the biggest opportunities emerging when we talk about ASEAN markets, AI, semiconductors, infrastructure, or elsewhere? This is our favorite question for Jason.
2: Right, Michelle, two, three months ago, I think we spoke about semicon supply chain. I think we've seen things gone through the roof, right? The three most prominent semicon supply chain stocks in Singapore, AEM, Franken, UMS, all have gone, 100% to 300-400%. AEM went from $2 to $10, now retraced back to about $8. And I think on the back of this is the fundamentals behind them are strong. There's going to be multi-year spending in terms of the whole semicon supply chain. But I think where we want to be cautious today is also the whole macro environment. We like the oil and gas sector, right? I think there's big capex spending cycle coming. Oil prices, continue to stay here at $100. All majors will have income. That's going to translate to more spending. So I think the oil and gas services players will be one to watch in the next 6-12 months.
1: Yeah. Just want to retrace to the semiconductor players. That's why we're so grateful to have you come on our show. Because last time, a couple of months back, we did discuss Southeast Asian semiconductor players potentially benefiting from AI capex spending. And as you've said, the numbers bear out. How do you see the theme evolving from here?
2: I think there's still a lot of legs to the semicon sector. You know, I think where the retracement or correction in the share price, especially today, is really because of the macro environment. You take that out, I think if we see revenues continue to grow, double digits in the next 2-3 years, up to 27, 28, things are going to look exciting. So, on weakness, significant weakness, I would definitely pick up some stocks in the sector.
1: All right. Where does Southeast Asia fit today in terms of the global AI and semiconductor supply chain story?
2: Malaysia and Singapore are the two obvious players in this market, especially in Malaysia, where the hub in Penang actually churns out a lot of the semicon-related components, equipments, And I think these two countries are obvious beneficiary. Maybe less so in Indonesia, very small in Thailand. But Thailand has actually been the best performing market in ASEAN this year. You know, it's the index is up double digit. It's best performing. Then you have Singapore, the second best performer. And Indonesia, probably the weakest, right? I think Indonesia has its own issues with the politics and stuff. But I think Thailand has surprised many people. Yeah, so going back to your semicon question, I think Malaysia, Singapore players will continue to enjoy that tailwind.
1: Okay. And when we look at the ecosystem, which parts of the tech or semiconductor ecosystem appear to be attracting the most investor interest right now?
2: Semicon hardware, supply chain, equipment players, because these are where the Singapore and Malaysia players have supported the likes of your Applied Materials, Broadcom, Lam Research, right? And all of them are not just gaining, you know, volume. They are also gaining market share from other region where they are more expensive to produce. So, for example, in Europe, I think some of the supply chain is actually shifting over to Southeast Asia because things are obviously cheaper in this part of the region, and the share of the volume will come to this part of the world.
1: Interesting. I'm going to switch gears now. There is growing discussion about more Chinese companies potentially listing in Singapore. Full disclosure, my guest is from Singapore-based CGS International, which is a wholly owned subsidiary of China Galaxy Securities, which is one of the country's largest state-owned brokerages. So let me ask you, what would make SGX attractive to Chinese companies?
2: I think what's interesting about SGX to Chinese companies is really, there's a concerted effort among regulators, market participants today to attract them to come here and provide the access to capital market. MAS has given out $6.5 billion to EQDP fund managers, right? Part of that money will be used to attract some of these players to list here on SGX. And I think if you look at the Hong Kong market, the A plus H is a little bit crowded. The queue is a little longer. So SGX has some advantage in that sense that, you know, we could provide a faster path to market. We could have the whole ecosystem being very supportive, right, to Chinese listings. And I think there are a lot of world-class companies in China that is not accessible to your retailers today, right? Because you and I, we can't buy Chinese A-share stocks. But if they were to list in Singapore, right, both of us have a chance to participate in some of these high-growing, high-tech companies. And these are the group of companies we should aim to, you know, attract them here. And obviously, China Galaxy, we are one of the top five investment banking companies, right, in China. And we are obviously putting a lot of massive effort to bring them here.
1: Do you think Singapore could position itself as sort of a neutral fundraising capital markets hub amidst this the rising tensions we see between US and China?
2: That's clearly one of the reasons why some Chinese companies are picking SGX over the other exchanges. We are seen as the most neutral compared to Hong Kong Exchange, compared to US Exchange. This is the best where you don't face threats every day. You don't have investors thinking, oh, you are part of China. Right. Singapore has that advantage, and also the governance here, the rule of law is strong. I think these are the advantages and that we should maximize.
1: Can I pick your brain? What type of Chinese companies are most likely to list here, Jason? Green energy, healthcare, AI?
2: Well, investors will always look for the next growth sector. So yes, AI falls into that bucket. Consumer, healthcare, these are all growing trends, secular trends, and one that most investors want to participate. If you were to bring a real estate sector here from China, maybe that will be a little harder to gain the interest of retailers. Yeah. But if you bring an AI company, you bring a semicon supply chain company, yeah, right? That's going to drive a lot of interest. And in China, there's a lot of semicon related companies, world-class companies there.
1: Interesting. How important is a China story becoming for Singapore's ambitions? We know with EQDP, there's a lot of will towards trying to revive Singapore's capital markets. So how important is a China story to Singapore's ambition to sort of rejig our stock market?
2: I think it's definitely central to the whole revival of SGX. we always have this thesis. Mm. Where can we bring the next $30 billion companies? And they will most likely all come from China.
3: Wow.
2: Right. Today, the billion-dollar companies that we have on SGX are mainly around this region. But we're kind of exhausted that option. There's no $30 billion companies in Singapore or around Southeast Asia that will list on SGX. But there's many in China that if we bring them over, mm-hmm. It's going to provide a very big pipeline. And it's not just the pipeline. It's also access to good companies. So what we have today is demand, right? Capital is there. Singapore, we are not short of capital, but we are short of ideas sometimes. Existing companies, they can only re-rate so much.
1: Okay.
2: What's next? You need the AI companies to come here. You need the big consumer brands to come here so that the market can become a lot more vibrant.
1: I think CGS International is in the news for saying Chinese listings could surge fivefold in the next couple of years. Do you agree with that?
2: Yeah, definitely. I think that statement by my boss, Carol, mentioned that there's another potentially 25 to 30 China companies listing here. And I do agree with that. All we have to do is really, you know, show all this issuers that we are one ecosystem, right? That's trying to bring the best quality company to list on SGX. And, you know, the capital is there. The framework is there to list. And we are actually very excited, right? We think that there's this big opportunity over there.
1: Oh. Well, I'm going to ask you a tricky question now. Beyond incentives and programs, what do you think Singapore might still lack compared to markets like Hong Kong or NASDAQ when it comes to attracting these listings?
2: I think one of the things that we need to educate issuers is really don't compare the market as equal. See us as different.
1: Mm. Right?
2: We are complementary. We are not competing.
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1: The global hearing care market is worth well over $10 billion and growing, driven by aging populations, rising awareness, and in places like Singapore, major public investment in subsidies and access. But there's a problem the industry still hasn't solved. A lot of people who get hearing aids stop using them. The devices end up in drawers. The investment, public and private, doesn't fully translate into outcomes. Today we're asking why and whether the hearing care industry has been measuring success the wrong way. James Benston is president for the APAC region at WS Audiology, one of the world's largest hearing care companies. James, welcome to Industry Insight.
2: Thank you for having me.
1: Now let's start with a broader picture. Asia Pacific is often described as a major growth region for hearing care. Aging populations, rising awareness, as I mentioned, governments investing more in access. But when you look across the region, where are the biggest gaps between what the industry could be delivering and what it's actually delivering?
2: I think there's a few things to start here. One is there's a lot of areas that we know around stigma. So one of the big blockers around getting access is the stigma around hearing aids, and there's a number of research. The second area is really access. There's, you know, aging population around the world, which we know, to what you said, Asia's a growing market, but it's still quite underpenetrated, which is again driven by stigma, but also access. If I use mature markets as an example, like Australia, Japan, Korea, even there, we still have, you know, 20% of people that have a hearing loss are actually doing something about it. Mm-hmm. Here in Singapore, as an example, you would classify typically as a mature market. But only 3% of Singaporeans actually get hearing aid. And with that, 90% of the subsidy is actually funded by the Singaporean government. So we have a fantastic subsidy scheme here, but the penetration rate is still so low.
1: Talk to us more about that. You know, this suggests the challenge isn't just awareness or demand anymore. It's whether the system can actually deliver outcomes at scale. So why is it so low in Singapore?
2: So there's a few things. When you look at the number of audiologists per population, per thousand, it's about 47,000 people per audiologist. If I use New Zealand, it's about 17,000. So again, it really comes back to access. And also, I think it's particularly in Asia, what we see is a real stigma. So I think there's still a big area around this. And WS Audiology and, you know, the industry as a whole actually is always looking for ways to break down the stigma. You know, what we see a lot actually is, you know, when people go and finally make the decision to get a hearing aid, they don't realize how far advanced the technology is and how small the hearing aids are. So that stigma is actually, barriers are being addressed. But in terms of awareness, it's still an area that I think the industries were still tackling as a whole.
1: Yeah, so cost evidently is not a problem. I think subsidies can cover up to 90% of the costs, and approval rates are extremely high. So how do you think the industry could be tackling this better?
2: Yeah. So one of the things that we've just launched, actually, which is really exciting, is our sound preference. We know that the audiologists and the processes they take are extremely good. We have very high standards in Singapore, across the region, actually. And with our sound preference, what we're looking to do is really be able to tackle how consumers can get engaged in the process earlier. So, you know, we typically with a hearing test, they'll do a test, they'll do a fitting, and there's a lot of algorithms then to match the hearing amplification to the hearing loss, which is a very good and well-known process.
1: So is that called the audiogram?
2: Yeah. So the audiogram's the gap of what's missing in the hearing loss, so where the gaps are in the hearing. And then you match the target that they call in audiology. But there's more to that, and this is what we're trying to do with our sound preference. So what we've designed, a tool that can help the consumer and the audiologist.
1: Right. And how does that help?
2: Okay. So maybe in a very practical sense, I'll give you two examples. So in a very basic sense, you know, if you think of chicken and rice in Singapore, some people like it roasted and some people like it steamed, but it's still chicken and rice. And if I use from a music perspective, if there's music playing when I came here today in the foyer, there's an emotional attachment to that. So some people would really like the music that's being played and some people may not. And so what we're trying to do is really look at the sound preferences mm-hmm. that mm-hmm. people have, because there's an emotional attachment to this, which is something we haven't really tackled before. Mm. And if we can help identify that early, it helps take the consumer on a much stronger journey. And the idea of that is to identify, have an identification earlier, mm-hmm. help the clinician in terms of the process of fitting the hearing aids. Mm-hmm. And the ultimate is consumer satisfaction, then using the hearing aids.
1: Right. I've got vested interest in this because my mom is in her 80s and she's got a hearing problem. And we got her fitted with a pair of hearing aids, right? And she didn't want to wear them.
2: Yeah.
1: Yeah, so we just can't figure out why, because it greatly reduces her ability to communicate with us. Mm. So I think that's very important to get to the heart of it. Why aren't more people wearing hearing aids when they should be?
2: Yeah, so this is not an uncommon problem. Mm-hmm. So there's many markets across Asia where we know that up to 50% of people mm-hmm. that get a hearing aid, mm-hmm. and there's a lot of really good subsidies across the region, then don't wear them.
1: Mm.
2: So they go through the process, they do the test, they get the fitting, and then same as your example, they mm-hmm. then don't use the hearing aids. And the question is why. We also see examples where they'll go through that process and, you know, the audiologists do a phenomenal job, and the consumer will come back and say they just don't like it. And this is what we're trying to do with sound preference, is mm-hmm. be able mm-hmm. to identify this early. Okay. And if I use what we have in WS Audiology, you know, we have two very strong sound preferences mm-hmm. or platforms that we base. So we have one that there's a zero time delay in the way it's processing sound, which mm-hmm. gives you a very natural sound.
1: Mm-hmm.
2: And then there's another one that uses a lot of filtering to really drive an enhanced sound.
1: Mm-hmm.
2: So if we use the example where your mother, to use an example, that their preference may have been they like a more natural sound,
1: mm-hmm.
2: but they were fitted with a hearing aid that gives a real dynamic sound.
1: I see.
2: So no matter what the adjustments are, they just may not have that processing of the sound. Mm. Or enjoy the processing of the sound. So the idea of this is to be able to identify as another tool mm-hmm. to help take the consumer along that journey and ultimately hopefully drive satisfaction. So your mother then might have something that, as an example, would enjoy the sound process, because it's quite an emotional thing at the side as well. So,
1: and I suppose part of the problem is being able to articulate that.
2: Yeah.
1: Mm, okay.
2: Yeah, and we have a diagnostic tool actually that we've just launched. So there's 5 sound samples and you're essentially picking A and B. So each sound sample that we have will be processed, as I said, in this zero time delay, which will give the natural sound or this very enhanced sound. And then based on that, you know, you'll have a preference. And the research that we have behind this was quite evident that there's a 50-50 split of the people that we've researched. What came out of, if you look at the white paper even further, that of 40% have a very strong preference to either of the sound, and even that is evenly matched.
1: Very interesting.
2: So they have very, very strong preference to the dynamic or a very strong preference to the natural sound, and then there's a spectrum in the middle. So if we can help identify that early and make the consumer aware of that and be able to choose that type of process, you know, that's what we're really excited about. And the research that we have done and we're ongoing with it is really exciting, actually. So, and we see the benefit here of this being used.
1: Is this research across Asia?
2: It's actually global. So we've done the research across many countries. We've launched the white paper. In fact, I was on the Gold Coast at an audiology conference mm-hmm. 2 weeks ago, and we did it live with the audiologists. It was quite amazing, actually, where the preferences of the dynamic versus the natural that they thought they would have a preference to, a lot of the time it was quite the opposite for their own personal.
1: Mm.
2: Doing it live and seeing that 50-50 split was quite phenomenal, actually. It was great for them to see that, hey, this is a, you know, a very strong preference that, you know, that matched it as well. And the good thing is it's not just a tool that can be used just for our portfolio. It's something that can be that anyone can use across that's fitting hearing aids. So
1: wow, that's amazing. Mm. I can't wait for it to, you know, be implemented, to be rolled out. Last question. For someone listening today, whether they work in the industry or they have a hearing aid sitting unused somewhere at home in the drawers, what's the one thing you'd want them to take away from this conversation?
2: The one thing is, I think if people, particularly those that have a hearing aid that aren't using them, that aren't satisfied, is really encourage them to go back to their audiologist or their specialist to really work through why and what situations. You know, we know the technology in the market in general is very good, but it may be just not enjoying the sound or that preference. So I think there's always opportunities for people to go back and try other devices and other brands, because it may be that sound preference and the way the ultrasounds process, that they might have that better enjoyment with the same setup. So it's going back and having another look at their hearing aids, because the benefit that we see every day in our stores and with our customers, patients, the ones that are actively using them, get so much benefit out of it.
1: Okay. Most importantly, how long before we can see that sound preference tool being rolled out?
2: Yeah, I think it'll be quite soon. We're doing some live testing in the market. We've done a white paper. We've launched it. Got some tools coming out. So it'll be very much for our specialists to use at the very start of their journey. So yeah, I think it'll be very shortly, actually.
1: Months?
2: Yeah.
1: Okay, thank you so much, James, for your insight today. James Benston there, President for the APAC region at WS Audiology. Thank you for joining us.
2: Thank you.
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